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2: Live from NPR News, I'm Janine Herbst. Pope Leo today was awarded the National Constitution Center's Liberty Medal on the 250th anniversary of the founding of the United States. He accepted the award virtually from the Vatican.
3: This historic anniversary presents us with the opportunity to reflect once again on the nation's founding principles and the hope that America will remain ever true to the dream that has earned it the title of Land of the Free and Home of the Brave.
2: The NCC, which is a private nonprofit, says it honored Leo, the first American pope, for his lifelong work promoting religious liberty and freedom of conscience and expression around the world. A new national poll from the Libertarian Cato Institute shows that nearly half of Americans don't know what America's 250th anniversary commemorates. NPR's Chloe Veltman reports the biggest takeaway from the survey of more than 2,000 American adults in late June is a disconnect between Americans' patriotic pride and their lack of civic knowledge.
4: Nearly 90% of respondents say they are grateful to be American, and 70% believe the nation's founding principles remain relevant. But close to half failed to identify the adoption of the Declaration of Independence as the source of the 250th anniversary celebrations. Stanford historian Jack Rakoff is an authority on the drafting of the Constitution and the Declaration of Independence. He says the lack of civic knowledge is a disaster.
5: Any democratic system of government to succeed requires having an informed electorate.
4: Rakoff blames the fragmented media landscape and schools prioritizing STEM subjects over civics and history. Chloe Veltman, NPR News.
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6: Live from KUNM in Albuquerque, I'm Mark Haslett. State and local governments are cracking down on open burning and illegal fireworks in advance of the coming Independence Day weekend and the ongoing drought. NM.News reports the Bernalillo County Commission has voted to ban all open burning in unincorporated areas of the county. Valencia and Santa Fe counties also have halted burn permits. In Corrales, the village council has banned the sale and use of all fireworks within village boundaries. The Santa Fe New Mexican reports that bans on personal fireworks remain in effect in the city of Santa Fe and Santa Fe County. And the Las Vegas Optic reports local officials there have announced a zero-tolerance policy regarding illegal fireworks in the Las Vegas city limits. Those actions follow Governor Michelle Lujan Grisham declaring drought and severe fire conditions statewide. Her executive order urges New Mexico counties, municipalities, and other governments to implement firework bans and water conservation measures. State Forester Laura McCarthy last month placed sweeping restrictions on fire activity. In Las Cruces yesterday, four local Democratic members of the New Mexico Senate organized a combined news conference and rally focused on the data center complex known as Project Jupiter. The Albuquerque Journal reports Senators Kerry Hamblin, Bill Soles, Joe Cervantes, and Jeff Steinborn presented at the event in La Llorona Park, which was attended by about 200. The lawmakers criticized Doña Ana County leaders for backing out of commitments they had made to hold a listening session on the topic in June. Days before that meeting, social media posts promoting the event showed a different date and revealed that instead of a listening session, it would be an open house and job fair promoting the project. The senators announced they would hold their own public listening session in August at New Mexico State University's main campus in Las Cruces. They say they hope that state agency representatives, as well as Democratic gubernatorial candidate Deb Holland, will attend. The planned campus includes 4 data centers, a microgrid power generation facility, and an office complex spanning more than 1,200 acres in Santa Teresa. Construction on the project began in September, and the county says the developers intend to begin initial operations by the end of this year. In sports, the Albuquerque Isotopes are on the road through this weekend in the Austin, Texas area facing Round Rock. They just got started against the Express at 6 o'clock. And the Santa Fe Fuego are at home tonight facing Trinidad. That game also began at 6 o'clock. The Fuego will not be home Saturday and Sunday, however. They're headed up to Colorado for a short 2-game set against Trinidad. New Mexico United will be at home this weekend. They play tomorrow evening, hosting Oakland at Isotopes Park, 7:25 kickoff Saturday night.
7: From the New York Times, I'm Michael Barbaro. This is The Daily. 250 years ago, the founding fathers gave rise to a new nation and an enduring myth. A myth about their virtue and what that meant about our virtue as a country. Today, my colleague, Jia Lin Yang, on the evolution of the founding myth, why we're still fighting about it, and why it may hold the key to America's future. It's Friday, July 3rd. Jia Lin, it is really lovely to have you on the show.
8: It's great to be here.
7: Well, now that you're not the national editor, you're a reporter focused on big ideas and big debates in the United States. And as a result, it feels very fitting that your debut appearance on the show comes on the anniversary of the United States turning 250 years old. And on that anniversary, you set out to think about what the 250th really means. And you arrived at what I think is a really surprising answer. So talk about that.
8: You know, the 250th has been coming up for a while. And in these months leading up to it, it's honestly just struck me as kind of a weird time. You know, leading up to this moment, you see this effort by Trump to really sanitize parts of our history. He has had executive orders saying, you know, we can't mention slavery anymore from, you know, national park historic monuments. At the same time, Trump is kind of inserting himself into the founding.
9: Hello, Washington, and a very big hello to America. Thank you.
8: And this just all is fully realized in the kickoff event itself for the entire 250th.
9: In 1776, our founding fathers met in Philadelphia.
8: And in this moment, he is just really fully claiming for himself and for the Republican Party.
9: Together we stand on the shoulders of incomparable heroes such as George Washington, Thomas Jefferson, John Adams, Abraham Lincoln.
8: It's really kind of the apex, in a way, of something that's been happening for decades, where the GOP is just saying, this is ours.
9: And we will make America great again. Thank you very much. Happy birthday, America. Thank you. Thank you very much.
8: And meanwhile, on the other side, on the left, you know, I feel like there's almost a kind of silence or awkwardness or just not quite knowing what to do or say in response. Maybe just a little bit of, okay, you can just take it. You know, this whole period, Jefferson and Washington were slaveholders. There's so much to apologize for and to feel really bad about and guilty about. There's something just wrong with this era. And the more we learn, the more we feel like it's hard to feel proud of it. And so there's this kind of dynamic that I was perceiving. So I wanted to explore, why does one side seem obsessed with myth making, stripping away mentions of slavery at national parks, and the other side keeps being sort of caught up in the facts of it? And what is that dynamic? And could we ever get out of it?
7: And what have you come to understand about why the myth of America's founding is so powerful and important?
8: So I can see that this feels like very fraught to even say that let's talk about myths, because if you think about myths as lies, there is a lot of lying about history, right? And we are living in a time of just constant political lying. And when I talk to historians, they're pointing to an idea of myth as not about, you know, lying versus having facts, but about myths that are stories. And these are ways that a group of people can figure out what they stand for, what their identity is, who they are. And historians I spoke with, even the ones who are just deep in the muck of here's what went wrong, here's where we've fallen short, you know, many of them argue that we can't abandon the effort to make myth out of the founding. That if we stop arguing about it and really having debates about it, we are essentially no longer in a way practicing the heart of democracy, which is to talk about what we're doing here, where we want the future to go, and to find those answers. Americans have over and over again gone to the founding.
7: Let's just start with the foundational myth. What exactly do we mean when we talk about the myth of America's founding? What is the myth that we're really describing?
8: I think we all

0: It's the version where a handful of men get together and some would argue they're divinely touched by God even. And they found this country and they write these documents and the documents themselves are almost divine and they sort of tell us what to do. And these are people who are just the height of virtue.
1: Right.
0: It's really, really lofty.
1: And as that myth was emerging, what role was it serving in the early years of our country's history?
0: I think for this country, we have to remember at the very beginning, it's a very unusual place to be founding a country. There's a couple things that the country is missing that usually bind together a people, right? Hmm. There is no unique language. There is no official single religion. You know, there's a bunch of different Christian groups jostling, but there isn't one official, you know, governmentally chosen church.
1: Right.
0: And the literal geographic borders of the country are just constantly in flux, to put it nicely. And so this is why the founding, I think, becomes so important from the beginning. What's going to keep this whole thing together? We've revolted. Now we're here. We need a story. And during this time in the 19th century, 18th century, when the country's being founded and people are beginning to tell stories about it, anybody can just start writing stories about the past. So history at this time is a little bit more like literature. So it's a set of great stories that people like to tell over and over, not just because they're great yarns, they give people a sense of meaning. They bring people together. And that's going to be the history that sticks.
1: Mm-hmm.
0: And to me, the very best example of this is a story that all of us know centuries later about George Washington. So in 1800, right after George Washington dies, everyone's already thinking, oh my gosh, our ultimate founder is gone. It's time to show how much he was sort of the ultimate great American. And this traveling Bible salesman named Mason Locke Weems, who again is not, you know, there's no professional training for historians. He's a guy who loves George Washington. And he writes what he calls is a biography of Washington. And it's filled with stories like the famous story of Washington chopping down a cherry tree when he's a child.
1: Mm-hmm.
0: We all know the story, right? He's a young boy. He's chopping down a cherry tree. And later he admits to his father, "Father, I could not tell a lie." And the story is utterly false. There is no evidence that it ever happened. And this whole book, this purported biography, turns Washington into like a model for children, right? What it means to have great character like your great national leader, George Washington. And I think the mythology that America is a really special country and unlike anything anyone has ever seen before is really taking hold across many Americans. Which is not to say that it is a perfect country, because people immediately look at all men are created equal in the Declaration and say, wait a second, we've got slavery. This is obviously not true. There are problems here. But I think people still, even in that critique, they do feel like they're part of something totally unprecedented.
1: Mm-hmm.
0: And I think the abolition movement in particular really takes this up. Someone like Frederick Douglass, I would point to, is such a critical thinker on this. Because somebody like Douglass, you know, he himself was born a slave. He's not confused as to how the country has fallen short.
1: Right. He looks at the myth and sees it for what it is.
0: Yes. So just to give an example, Frederick Douglass has an extraordinary speech that if you read one thing by Frederick Douglass ever, if you read one thing on July 4th, in addition to the Declaration, it's a speech called What to the Slave is the 4th of July.
1: Mm.
0: And it's an incredibly beautiful speech. And in it, he basically argues in a very powerful way that the Declaration is really the ring bolt to the chain of your nation's destiny.
1: Right.
0: He's saying these aren't just words that these, you know, slaveholders wrote. They are telling you the roadmap to your destiny as a country. It's so powerful. Lincoln takes it up. It's behind the Civil War. It's behind abolition. And so that, to me, is a very clear example of someone taking the Declaration, building a new meaning out of it, and changing his country forever from doing that act.
1: At a certain point, and you have already forecast this, the myths come under pretty formal, sustained challenge. When does that start?
0: In the late 19th century, you start getting the American research university. You have universities that are really trying to bring kind of a scientific rigor to all avenues of human knowledge. And so this is when you get sort of the beginning of professional historians. And so a historian,

0: historian now is not just a rich guy or a guy with a lot of time on his hands who writes some, you know, pretty compelling stories about his country. This is a person who is trained as a historian. There's a certain rigor around facts. There has to be evidence. And so once you start doing that, then you're really now in the business of myth busting.
1: Mm.
0: And I think it really begins with, you know, early 20th century, a professor named Charles Beard writes this book, and he says, okay, these founders, they're not just these altruistic guys who are divinely chosen. They're people of total virtue. They were actually really elite farmers, aristocrats, who wanted to protect their own material interests. And so that's why they waged revolution.
1: Hmm. Selfless no more.
0: Selfless no more. Completely motivated by self-interest. And so once that begins to happen, you really get kind of what feels very familiar to us now, which is the left versus the right.
1: Hmm.
0: Right? You've got conservatives saying, whoa, whoa, whoa, you can't talk like that about the founders.
1: Right.
0: You know, you can't talk like that about George Washington, the guy with the cherry tree. He's not a selfish person. He's our model of great national character.
1: Mm-hmm.
0: And I think the other side is myth busting, but they're not just saying, oh my gosh, the whole project is gone. You know, we now learn this about the founders, walk away from the whole thing. They are still trying to find, you know, value and meaning in these stories. And so they say, well, okay, they were self-interested, but that just means that this country has had a problem with elite power and it hasn't given enough power to sort of the common person.
1: Mm-hmm. So even the myth busters hang on to some version of the myth. Both sides still see value.
0: Yes, and this dynamic continues for decades. It ebbs and flows. There are moments of more agreement. There are moments of some disagreement. But it really breaks into public view during the bicentennial in 1976.
2: There's a birthday party, and everybody's invited. Like most parties,
0: it'll... And what's interesting about the bicentennial is that you'll notice there are things that feel very familiar. This is a time of a lot of uncertainty, unrest over race. There's the Watergate scandal. It's a lot happening. This is not a time where people are thinking, this project is going just great.
2: All of us across the nation are getting into the spirit of 76, 1976, with our own spirit.
0: And people are still trying to go back to the founding to tell positive stories, even then.
3: The purpose of our parade is to stand here on the streets and celebrate the birthday of our country as gay people.
0: You still see the sharpest critics of the founding myth trying to claim the founding as their own.
4: Across the country, we're finding out that blacks, for the most part, look at the bicentennial in a very different way than...
0: And so even as they're critiquing the country, they're weaving the founding into their argument and using it to say, this is why you should listen to us. We are the true inheritors of the founding. And then in the years that followed, it gets harder and harder for everyone to feel like they're having any kind of back and forth conversation about the founding. And it's harder to imagine the more you learn that there is even a way to get back to a single myth anymore.
1: We'll be right back.
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8: My colleague, Jia Lin Yang, on the evolution of the Founding Fathers myth. So, Jia Lin, talk us through how the silos that we clearly see by 1976, by the bicentennial, bring us to the juncture we are at right now, which feels more like a full-on fracturing around the beginning of this country.
0: I think through the 70s, you can still see the left and the right fighting over who gets to have the founding. I think when you get into the Reagan era in the 1980s, it feels like the right is really claiming the higher ground there.
9: I think it's time we ask ourselves if we still know the freedoms that were intended for us by the founding fathers.
0: And they're beginning to really convince more of the country that they are kind of the true inheritors of the founding.
10: Our nation was conceived in liberty, and we have always understood that the fate of our own freedom is tied to the fate of freedom in the world.
0: And so you have, you know, someone like Reagan, this is, you know, really peak Cold War era rhetoric, saying the founding is about personal liberty more than equality. And you get the evangelical movement, which is really on the march at this point.
11: This is a nation under God.
0: And they are really fusing God and the founding and America into one big thing. And the GOP taking it all in sort of really pushes this idea of who has the myth, who owns it, who owns the founding, pushes it into sort of a Republican direction. And the decades that follow, you know, historians are finding out more and more reasons to be skeptical of mythology about the founding. We are learning a lot more about the lives of the slaves of Jefferson and Washington.
8: Mm-hmm.
0: In the late 90s, we get a truly explosive book about Sally Hemings, one of Jefferson's slaves, by the historian Annette Gordon Reed, and elevates all these accounts that have been lost that Jefferson, in fact, fathered children with Hemings. And then a year later, there's even DNA testing to prove that she's completely right. And I think the left, seeing all of this, really just sees more reasons for critique, more reasons for skepticism.
12: Jefferson is being depicted variously as a rapist, a hypocrite, and a dirty old man.
0: If you've grown up thinking about Jefferson as a paragon of American, you know, ideals, this is just really tough to swallow. I would also add to this, there's so much more now about the American Indians.
13: The founding fathers were all racists that stole this land from them.
0: And sort of what was going on for them during all of this founding and rebellion. And it's just very hard to integrate a story of absolute dispossession of land with a story of a divinely touched nation, right?
8: Mm-hmm.
0: There are exceptions to this, of course. I'd point to President Obama as someone who has spoken very eloquently about the founding while also acknowledging original sins like slavery. But I think for the most part, you see some elements of the left, I'd say, really having trouble imagining the founding as a place where you could possibly draw inspiration and hope. And so there's just a lot to process that is not merely sort of questioning the myths, but really exploding them.
8: And of course, on its face, there's nothing wrong with the kind of interrogations that the American left is focused on. And at this point, if for so many people the myth is nothing more than a myth because it's been deconstructed, it's been fact-checked, it's been myth-busted, but what might a middle ground version between fact and myth that is bipartisan, what might that resemble?
0: I think it's a place to just begin, and this is what has felt powerful to me, honestly, in the last couple of months, is to return again, as I said before, to the words of Frederick Douglass. And I think if people can do that, they can sort of access a different strand of the story that I think has gone relatively quiet, which is how people understand the founding, how they make new meaning out of it, how they make their country different with the founding. And I think once you can see that, you can see that there's kind of, I would argue, almost like a lost tradition of that, right? Like, how do we get back to a place where we were talking about the founding, discussing the ideals? Let's read the Declaration, just that opening part. We don't need to get into all the ways, all the grievances of the colonists necessarily. Let's just read that opening lines. Let's read the Gettysburg Address. These are not long documents to read, but I think for me, when I reread them, it just got my imagination going of like, oh, there's so many possibilities. There's so many ways to interpret the founding. And that's where we need to sort of be thinking. And if we can have that conversation, you know, in a way, we'll never agree on what liberty means. How could you possibly, like, that's just the biggest possible idea. It's hard to agree on what equality means. But I think the country has kind of found its bearings again when people are really engaged in debates and conversations about that.
8: Mm.
0: There are reasons to be cynical, there are reasons every day to be disillusioned. But it's also a place that's always imagining something else, right? That's how it begins. It begins by imagining a different kind of democracy that's never been seen before. And it just keeps reimagining it into something. And I think that just, to me, like, provokes dreaming and hoping, right? It's like, what could this be? Like, let's see. Let's try. And what does that mean for what we want to do next? We're never going to agree on all of it, but is there a way to even get anywhere closer to something like a unified conversation about it? And I have to think that the founding is still the beginning. And what better place to begin to try to find some story that holds us together again?
8: Well, Jalen, thank you very much.
0: Thanks for having me.
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0: Stardate July 3rd. The next big meteor shower is weeks away, at least here on Earth. But some predictions say that a big shower could take place this weekend on the planet Venus, a result of the long-ago breakup of an asteroid. Regardless of where it takes place, a meteor shower happens when a planet flies through the orbital path of a comet or asteroid. Bits of rock and dust shed by the small body ram into the planet's atmosphere at high speed. They heat up and vaporize, forming the glowing streaks known as meteors. In this case, the source of the particles could be two asteroids. They have a similar composition and they follow similar paths around the Sun. A team of European astronomers recently plotted the orbits of the two bodies 100,000 years into the past. The study found that about 20,000 years ago, both asteroids passed especially close to the Sun many times. And the asteroids were so close to each other that they could have been one larger asteroid. Warmed by the Sun, the surface of the asteroid could have cracked and splintered. The way the asteroid heated up could have caused it to spin faster. The weakened asteroid then split apart, spewing debris into space. Venus periodically slips through this trail of debris, perhaps triggering a meteor shower. From Earth, only the brightest of those meteors might be visible through a telescope, streaking through Venusian skies. Today's program was made possible by Mercer Caverns in Calaveras County in California's historic gold country. More information at mercercaverns.net. For the McDonald Observatory, I'm Billy Henry.
1: As the political landscape continues to shift, understanding what happens next has never been more important. 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

Buenas noches, mi gente. You're listening to Salsa Sabrosa. I'm your host, Ernesto Camacho, here, coming to you live and direct from the University of Nuevo México, here at the KUNM studios. So I hope everybody had a wonderful work week. Seems like some folks had today off due to the holiday. So I hope everybody takes advantage of just hanging out with some family, maybe a little bit of R&R, or maybe just doing some things around the house now that we got a little bit of time off of work. In the background, we're listening to La Sonora Dinamita with a track titled Ritmo de Tambo.

So if you're just tuning in, you're listening to Salsa Sabrosa. So the first hour of the program, I'm going to just focus on a lot of salsa that's coming out of Colombia. So new stuff, old stuff, a little bit of traditional stuff.

Also, if you got a special request or a special salsa song, I could try to get it on the air for you. Just hit me up at 505-277-5615. And all this wonderful programming is brought to you by the Raíces Colectivo. 50 years in the making.

So I'll be your host here till 10 o'clock. So make sure you keep it locked in, tuned in here on Raices Salsa Sabrosa. Here on KUNM 89.9 FM, Albuquerque, Santa Fe.

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Buenas noches. You're tuning in into Salsa Sabrosa, brought to you by the Raíces Colectivo. We're here just bringing it to you live from the KUNM studios here at the University of Nuevo Mexico. In the background, you're listening to La Pantera Mambo by La 33. So this first hour of Salsa Sabrosa, we're featuring salsa from Colombia. Colombia is a global powerhouse for salsa music. Its signature sound, often called salsa brava or salsa caleña, it's known for fast, blazing tempos, heavy brass sections, and lively danceable percussion. So mucho amor y respeto a la raza, a la gente de Colombia, man. I'm a big fan of Colombia. So that nice little set, we ended with Joe Arroyo en Barranquilla Me Quedo. That's the name of the track. Then prior to that, we heard Fruco y Sus Tesos with the track titled A La Memoria del Muerto. And then prior to that, we heard once again Fruco y Sus Tesos with a track titled El Preso. And then prior to that, we heard La 33 with a track titled also La 33.

And then prior to that, we heard once again Joe Arroyo with an amazing track. One of my, I love this song. It's called El Rebelión. And then prior to that, we heard once again Fruco y sus Tesos with a track called Cachondea. And then we started it with La Sonora Dinamita with a track titled

So coming up next, we're going to just continue with the amazing groups that are coming out of Colombia. They play salsa music. Coming up next, we have Grupo Niche. We have Grupo Gale. We have Los Latin Brothers coming up. And then we got Sonora Carruseles. And then we got Guayacán Orquesta. So keep it here locked in to Salsa Sabrosa, brought to you by the Raíz Colectivo. I'm your host, Ernesto Camacho. So keep it locked in here on KUNM 89.9 FM, Albuquerque, Santa Fe.

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Yo, yo, yo, what's up, party people in the place to be? Están escuchando Raíces, Salsa Sabrosa. 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In the background, you're listening to Busca Bulla, the track title, Ta Que Tembla. Wonderful track produced by Pokemon. Massive musician, artist out of Puerto Rico. So if you're just tuning in, I'm your host, Ernesto Camacho, bringing you all this wonderful salsa vibes on behalf of the Raíces Colectivo. And we ended that set with La Sonora Dinamita with a track titled Del Montón. And then prior to that, we heard Sonora Carruseles with a track titled Micaela. And then prior to that, we heard an amazing group called Guayacán Orquesta with a track titled Oiga, Mire, Vea. And then we heard the Latin Brothers, the Double Shot, with a track titled Las Caleñas Son Como Las Flores. And then we heard Buscandote. And then we heard Grupo Nietzsche with a track titled Listo Medellín. And then prior to that, we heard Grupo Gael with a track titled Mena Medellín. And then we started the whole set with La 33 with a track titled La Pantera Mambo.

play that nice little set. It's a little my favorite bands coming out of Colombia, old and new. Some are still around, you know, generational bands doing their thing and stuff. But yeah, Colombia is definitely a powerhouse for salsa music. We featured a grupo called Grupo Niche. They were founded in 1978 in Cali. Grupo Niche is the most legendary band in Colombia, salsa history. They are famous worldwide for their massive hit, Cali Pachagüero, which turned Cali into the unofficial salsa capital of the world. Their music features tight vocal harmonies and unforgettable driving piano lines. And then we featured another group called Guayacán Orquesta. It was created by Alexis Lozano. After he left the Grupo Niche, Guayacán is a direct, fierce rival that rose to fame in the 1990s. They are famous for blending classic salsa with traditional Colombian cumbia. You might recognize their hits on Ay Amor. And then this group is one of my favorite groups, man. I really love this group. They're called Fruco y Sus Tesos, led by bassist Julio Ernesto Estrada. He's Fruco. This pioneering group defined early Colombian salsa in the 1970s. They played a huge role in bringing hard Cuban-inspired salsa to South America. One of their most famous and enduring songs is El Preso, which I dedicate to all our brothers and sisters, political prisoners. And then we also heard Yo Arroyo y La Verdad. Joe Arroyo was a beloved Colombian icon who blended salsa with Afro-Caribbean African rhythms. His powerful voice and storytelling produced timeless anthems like El Rebelión and En Barranquilla Me Quedo. And then we featured a group called Sonora Carruseles. This band is well known for a highly up-tempo, fast, and exciting sound that the DJs love to play for dancers. Their music is such as Micaela is a bright, energetic, and heavily rhythm driven. Hope everybody's enjoying all these cool vibes, man. And then we also heard Orquesta La 33, named after a famous street in Bogota. La 33 plays an upbeat, urban, and sometimes humorous style of hard salsa. They're known for their fresh take on some older classics featuring heavy horn sections and distinct jazz influence. And then we heard Grupo Cael, formed by a master percussionist, Diego Gael. This group features a highly danceable style that relies on heavy up-tempo conga and bongo rhythms. So coming up here on Salsa Sabrosa, we got another block of music, and it's another dedication, another feature, but this time around, we're going to be doing salsa from Venezuela here on KUNM 89.9 FM, Albuquerque, Santa Fe.

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1: KUNM is entering Safe Harbor Hours. From 10 p.m. to 6 a.m., we may broadcast material that could be considered offensive by some members of our audience. Listener discretion is advised.

Están escuchando Raíces Salsa Sabrosa, que dice mi rumberos y salseros. I'm your host, Ernesto Camacho. We're here till 10 o'clock, bringing you some nice salsa vibes to get the weekend started right. In the background, you're listening to Nico Rubio with a track titled Ring Ring, featuring Zuri and Marley. That was a nice little tribute to salsa that's coming out of Venezuela. Massive love and prayers, and just due to the tragedies that are natural disasters that are going on in Venezuela right now.

So we ended that block with Los Cachos featuring Servando y Florentino. And then prior to that, we heard Adelo, oh man, we heard Adelo Lenses Orchestra with a track called Nada Más. And then prior to that, we heard El Trabuco Venezolano with a track titled Tienes a Oco. And then prior to that, we heard Salserín with a track titled Un Amor Como El Nuestro. And then once again, we heard El Trabuco Venezolano with a track titled Yo Soy La Rumba. And then prior to that, we heard Dimensión Latina with a track titled A Mi Tierra. And then once again, we heard El Trabuco Venezolano with a track titled Bravo Rumbero. And then we started it all off with Busca Bulla with a track titled Da Que Tiembla.

So Venezuela has a rich salsa history, famous for producing both legendary classic acts and international modern salsa romántica powerhouses. So a couple of the groups that we featured on this block, such as Dimension Latina, founded in 1972. They are one of the most iconic salsa institutions in Latin America. Famously co-founded by Oscar de Leon, their famous track, Llorarás, is universally known. And another group that we featured on this block was Adelolenses Orquesta, formed in the 1990s by Porfi Baloa. This group defined the salsa romántica wave across the continent. Their major hits like Persona Ideal are absolute dance floor staples out there. So, and then we heard Salsa Ring, a massive youth salsa phenomenon that launched the careers of stars like Servando and Florentino, known for energetic hits such as Del Sol al Sol. They made teen salsa a major cultural movement.

So we're going to continue with salsa coming out of Venezuela. Coming up next, we got El Nané. We got some more Servando y Florentino. And then we got Dimension Latina. And then we got Gaitanes. And we got a little bit of this artist named Flow Blaster.

And if you're wondering about some of the music we're playing here, you can also check out, if you want to know more about the music you're hearing, you can go to KUNM.org and look for playlists under the heading music, and you can see the whole list for today. If you want to dig deeper into some of this music that we've been playing.

0: So we'll continue with the salsa coming out of Venezuela here on Raíces, Salsa Sabrosa. I'm your host, Ernesto Camacho. 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
3: 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Listener discretion is advised.

You're listening to Raíces, Salsa Sabrosa. I'm your host, Ernesto Camacho. So I'm hoping everybody's enjoying those nice Salsa Romántica vibes brought to you by the wonderful country, Venezuela. In the background, you're listening to Pokémon with a track titled Calor Ahora. So we did that nice little Venezolano set with a track titled Aquí Abajo featuring Flow Blaster and Dimension Latina. Prior to that, we heard a track titled Ella Salsa Remix by Los Gaitanes featuring Ronald Borjas. And then prior to that, we heard Eres Tú, track titled Eres Tú by Servando in Florentino. And then we heard Florentino and Servando with another track titled No Te Vayas. Those last songs is a good example of that salsa romántica. And then prior to that, we heard Dimension Latina with a track titled Llorarás. And then once again, we heard Servando and Florentino with a track titled Lunares. And then we heard a track titled Corretealo by an artist named El Nane en Corrinche. And then we started it all with Nico Rubio with a track titled Ring Ring.

So we're down to the last 26 minutes, about 26 minutes of the Salsa Sabrosa show, brought to you by the Raíces Colectivo. Make sure you follow the Raíces Colectivo on Instagram at Raíces Colectivo underscore NM, or on Facebook under Raíces Colectivo.

So coming up next, we're going to do a little bit of tribute to salsa music coming out of Nueva York. 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

Yes, yes, yes. You're listening to Raices Salsa Sabrosa. I've been your host, Ernesto Camacho. Hope everybody enjoyed that nice little tribute to salsa that's coming out of Nueva York. In the background, we're listening to Maria Raquel with the track titled Cumbia del Presente. And then we ended that nice little block with Son de Brooklyn with a track titled El Viento Llora María. I'm sure some of you guys recognize that melody. And then prior to that, we heard Son de Brooklyn también with a track titled De Donde Entra La Luz. And then prior to that, we heard El Gran Combo de Puerto Rico with a track titled Mi Libreré. And then prior to that, we heard La Luda Club with La Luda Llegó. And then we heard La Excelencia with a track titled Deja de Criticar. And then we heard Chino Pons with a track titled El Flautista. And then we heard Spanish Harlem Orchestra with a track titled Escucha el Ritmo. And then we started it all with Pacquiao with a track titled Calor

So it's the end of the show. I want to thank everybody for tuning in and listening. Coming up next at 10 o'clock, we got Afro Pop from 10 to 11 p.m. And then we got Street Beat from 11 p.m. to, I think, midnight. So stick around here on KUNM for this fabulous programming that we bring to the airwaves, man. It's nothing like it. KUNM, it's nothing like it. Big shout out to all the volunteers and all our listeners, man.

on behalf of the Raíces Colectivo, we want to thank everybody for tuning in. 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Make sure you catch us tomorrow for Raíces Freeform from 2 p.m. to about 4:45 p.m. And then we have Edición Seminaria, so tune in, man.

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2: Hello, Charles Collinet with you on Afropop Worldwide from PRX. If you were to search for synthesizers in African music on the internet, you would unfortunately find out a whole lot about the American rock group Toto. And without disrespecting the 1983 Grammy winners, well, we'd like to believe that real synth music in Africa is quite a bit more interesting.

As anyone who's listened to modern music from the continent can tell you, things have moved a long ways from the guitar and drum heavy groups that dominated the 60s and the 70s in so many African nations. Instead of highlife or mbakanga, we have now kwaito.

and much more. As you can tell, all these musical styles rely heavily on the ability to create, to synthesize, if you will, electronic sounds. And for the most part, well, we think they are great. Of course, that hasn't always been a popular position. In fact, more than once we've heard musicians and critics argue that synthesizers have ruined African music. Well, we'll leave this judgment to you. Instead, we will ask, just how did synthesizers make their way into African music? Well, I'll tell you. The story is a bit different everywhere you go. In most cases, getting the technology there was just the beginning. In today's show, we will travel back to the 1980s in order to listen to some of the earliest synthesizer music made in Africa. We will hear how some very modern technology was integrated into some of the world's most complex musical cultures. But that's getting a little bit ahead of ourselves. For now, it's time to boogie. I Need Someone by the Nigerian singer and songwriter Chris Okoti.

Georges Collinet with you on Afropop Worldwide's Look Back at Synthesizers in African Music. When Chris Okoti's first record came out in 1980, the young law student became the single biggest star in Nigeria overnight, inspiring numerous copycats and changing the course of Nigerian music. Before Okoti's unprecedented success, the most popular bands tended to play funk, rock, or reggae, not to mention Afrobeat and Fuji. After Okoti, Lagos had a new disco-fied sound, and with that sound came a whole lot of synthesizers. Remember, in those days, Nigeria was riding high on oil money and an exchange rate that set 1 naira to $2. Wow. It had entered a golden period that would last until the re-establishment of a military dictatorship in 1983. But for a brief window, the

0: Listen to the grooves on Listen to the Music by Bayo Damasio. That's real smooth. Now, this isn't to say that these slick sounds began the use of synthesizers in Nigerian music. That introduction, in fact, came from a rather unexpected source. And for the story, we turn to Uchenna Ikone, writer and DJ who runs the Kamban Razor Sound label.
1: It dates back to late 1975 when Jimmy Cliff, the reggae star, toured Nigeria. And when he came, he arrived with all the state-of-the-art gear. He had synthesizers, he had great instruments, great amplifiers. Now, when Jimmy Cliff was leaving Nigeria at the end of his tour, for some reason, I think it was some sort of customs reason, he couldn't take all his gear with him. So it had to be sent back to EMI for storage since he was signed to EMI Records. So they just said they'll take care of it at the local office until it can be sent to him. So it languished there for a few months. After a while, somebody decided that, hey, let's just pull out some of those synths and play around with them. And then that's when you started hearing the synthesizer popping up on EMI Records.
0: Coming in the middle of a musical arms race that saw the various Nigerian labels striving to build the most advanced multi-track studios, the introduction of synthesizers quickly spread throughout the industry, becoming fairly commonplace by the beginning of the 80s. Funded by the enormous spending power of the oil economy and led by the independent label Phonodisc, the early 80s saw the Nigerian music business break wide open. Wealthy businessmen who saw music as glamorous and exciting began to invest their money on performers and imprints. The major labels that had previously dominated the scene never regained their former level of control.
1: The studio arms race started in the early 70s when Ginger Baker came to Nigeria and built the first 16-track studio, which was called Arc Studio. Decca, soon after that, upgraded their studio, I believe. And the most ambitious studio of all was called Phonodisc, which was being built by the very popular Yoruba Apala musician named Haruna Ishola. And it took him several years to build his studio. And while he was still trying to build it, a lot of other entrepreneurs decided to get into the race to build this studio and to be the first one to have this 24-track modern studio. So Tabansi also went ahead and started building a studio. There was Rogers All-Star that started building a studio as well. And apparently William Onyabo was also part of this race.
0: Who is William Onyabo? Well, we'll get to him soon. But for now, this is Georges Collinet with you on Afropop Worldwide. And let's dance.

All right, I Want to Feel Your Love by Obi Onyoha. Well, as you can probably tell, these lavish multi-track studios marked a real change in Nigerian music, moving away from a long-standing focus on groups. Boogie tended to be recorded by solo artists, backed by crack studio bands, and many of these artists rarely or ever played live. Instead, they relied on the growing popularity of discos and DJs to promote their record sales. The result of changing styles and economic pressures, such as huge import taxes on music gear, was a general move away from live performance, something felt in cities across Africa. Luckily, an ever-increasing ability to record music was there to pick up the slack. And in order to help pay for their expensive new studios, labels did all they could to keep them booked, opening their doors to lesser-known artists and creating a wave of new acts, some talented, some ambitious, some decidedly odd. Amid all this rapid change, a businessman named William Onyebor would create some of the era's strangest and most innovative records.

Deep in the heart of the boogie years, Onyebor began his career with tracks like Atomic Bomb and Beautiful Baby. While impressively funky, these songs were at most set apart by the unique intensity of the singing and didn't seem to be out of the ordinary, and maybe they weren't. But as time went on, Onyebor's fascination with futuristic sounds led him to a unique aesthetic. Recording in his own studio, Onyebor developed a sound not intended for live performance, and while his backing bands began a fairly conventional Nigerian funk groups, they became more and more based on synthesizers, ending up almost entirely electronic.

0: layering rippling melodic lines and intense vocals over the repetitive churns of a drum machine. Onyebor's later work didn't sound like anything else in Nigeria, and his approach bore fruit, bringing him a definite measure of popular success. We spoke with Uchenna, who played a vital role in making the current Onyebor reissue campaign possible.
1: At the time, there were not a lot of Nigerian musicians who were creating music that sounded as futuristic as that. A lot of the sounds on the record, the synthesizer sounds, the drum machine sounds, the sounds that back then we referred to as computer sounds, it wasn't as common at the time. So by the beginning of the 80s, I would say most pop artists were using digital keyboards. At the time, there was still an effort to make artificial instruments sound somewhat organic. And in William Onyebor's more extreme efforts, he seems not to be bothered with that. He seems to want the artifice of the music.
0: Fascinating. To read our full interview with Uchenna and to hear about the Onyebor reissue, well, be sure to check us online at afropop.org or follow us on Twitter at afropopww. And now, let's move nearby to Ghana.

Ah, yes, that was Lee Dodu with Akwankwa, classic burger high life. And what is burger high life, you ask? Well, as its name might suggest, it's high life from McDonald's. Nah, not really. It's from Aberg, Hamburg, Germany, to be exact. And during the 80s, a community of Ghanaian immigrants had begun to mix the sounds of high life with the beat of disco, replacing horn sections with keys and adopting the metronomic attack of the drum machine. As records and musicians gradually returned to Ghana, these electronic sounds increasingly made their way into the mainstream of Ghanaian music. Burger High Life sounded modern and international, but as in Nigeria, this synthesizer-heavy sound also made powerful economic sense, replacing larger high-life groups with small combos augmented by electronics. A new generation of high-life bands was born. In Nigeria, synthesizers helped create a local version of disco's suave international sound. In Ghana, synthesizers reconfigured the national style, high-life. Now let's hear more high-tech burger high-life from the king of the genre, Georges Darcos.

George Darko with his hit Obe Abayewa. I'm Georges Collinet, and you're listening to Afropop Worldwide from PRX.

Africa, which was also switching towards a synthesizer-heavy sound during the early 1980s. Everybody was, I suppose. Its detractors may have labeled it bubblegum music, but it created a cosmopolitan, almost defiantly apolitical style that nevertheless provided the joyous soundtrack for the final years of apartheid. Bubblegum was a delirious fusion of American disco grooves, prior incarnations of South African pop, reimagined folk traditions and cutting-edge technology. And it all started with a song that is, in essence, a blatant homage to American roller disco jams. Ladies and gentlemen, I give you the one and only Brenda Fassie and the Big Dudes with Weekend Special.

That's a classic weekend special by Brenda Fassie. Well, South African record labels had previously relied on importing hit records from the US, largely ignoring local talent. But the massive success of Weekend Special sparked a wave of domestically produced hits. With the bubblegum sound, South African pop music was reborn.

Peacock by the group Splash. You know, South African musicians of the 80s were really doing what South African music has always done best, blending foreign and homegrown styles to create something unique. From South African jazz of the 40s and 50s to the bakanga of the 60s and the R&B influenced jive of the 70s, the pattern has remained. Synthesizers opened up a new set of rhythmic and melodic possibilities. But the music remained unmistakably South African. Bubblegum artists were creating a new synthesis that would define the coming decade. Listen to the band synth and rhythmic flourishes from South African diva Yvonne Chaka Chaka.

What a voice. Ivan Shaka Shaka with Songoma, referring to a traditional healer. Well, bubblegum music ruled the South African charts for almost a decade. But as the 90s progressed, apartheid ended and new styles emerged, notably the township-based dance music known as Kwaito. The story of Kwaito is a history in itself, but we leave South Africa with an early example from Spokes H, with clear influences from American House and a groove slowed down to a crawl. The track has left bubblegum behind.

We finish our synthesizer tour of Africa in the far northeast, the unique musical landscape of Ethiopia. Ethiopian music has become well known to many Western listeners through seemingly endless reissues of music created during the golden age of the 60s and 70s. Lesser known is what came after. Military rule did not mean the end of music. One notable example that has recently emerged is the album Haile Mergia and his classical instrument, released by the label Awesome Tapes from Africa.

0: Airu played keyboard in the legendary Walyas band, but this record is far from the swinging Ethio-funk he usually played. Recorded entirely by himself in a studio, the album is a gentle, almost meditative suite of instrumentals, a nostalgic return to the music that defined the beginning of Airu's career, all wrapped in a shroud of keyboards. Airu Mergia currently lives and works in Washington, D.C., operating his own airport car service. Afropop co-producer Sam Becker reached him by phone while he was on the job.
1: Hey, Airu.
2: Yes.
1: Thank you so much for speaking with us.
2: Yes.
1: So, to start with, how did you get the idea to record the album?
2: 30 years ago, I was playing accordion. Okay?
1: Mm-hmm.

0: So when I came here, I was playing organ. So the accordion was, you know, almost vanished. So a friend of mine got a studio, and then I went to his studio, and then I started recording only the accordion part with an rhythm machine, because I want to have a collection for myself, you know, because, you know, I just want to have it for a collection. So then when I record one melody, I love the melody with accordion. So she showed me that she had a Rhodes piano and a Moog synthesizer.
1: And you just like the mixture?
0: Definitely, because when you put those three sounds, they sound different. So that's what makes you know, unique for that album. And all of a sudden, instead of recording one melody or two melodies in accordion, I have about 8 songs. That's how the whole thing was started, and the whole thing was finished.
1: How did you write the music? I mean, had you composed it beforehand, or did you create it in the studio?
0: All arrangement was done in the studio. The introduction and the passage or the improvisation, I created there. But the melody, of course, the melody has been already all songs from Ethiopia. Some of them are traditional songs, like they call it public song. Some of them are composed by, you know, different people.
1: And why synthesizers? Why didn't you just keep it traditional?
0: Oh, because of the sound. Like I said, you know, because in the audience, they almost forgot the sound of accordion. And the synthesizer is a kind of a new kind of sound. And the electric piano, of course, usually in Ethiopia we use a normal piano, but it's not the same sound like Fender piano. So this three combination with the melody, so people, they love it because, one, the melodies are good for the accordion. Two, the combination of all these instruments is a kind of like a new. That's why they like it. By the way, I'm at work. Okay.
1: Okay.
0: I'm driving my taxi. You see, I'm working at Dallas Airport. The customer, they came to me.
1: Okay, yes.
0: Okay, I will do
1: okay,
0: that.
1: Bye.
0: Thank you so much.
2: All right. Thank you, Sam. Thank you, Haylu. Let's hear another track from Haylu Mergia and his classical instrument. This is Emru Demkyu.

0: Ailu Mergia from his innovative 1983 recording, out now on Awesome Tapes from Africa. We caught up with Brian Shimkovitz, creator of Awesome Tapes from Africa, a label that has led the way in recovering and reconsidering synthesizer-heavy music from Africa. We asked him what about Ailu's music caught and held his attention.
1: I think that the shape of the music started to change after the 70s, and just from listening to it, we talk of the golden age with these groups that sound like they're really effortlessly blending what we know of as jazz and soul into things that sound very, very regional and Ethiopian in nature. I think when you get into the 80s and there are more electronics and more synthesizers, it takes on a less warm tone, just the music and the overall vibe. The earlier side of the collection has a lot of music that sounds a bit, experimental, like people are just getting these new toys and trying new things, and some of it works, and some of it's the recording quality is really bad because parts of the bass are just way too hot and, just peeking out and making things sound crazy. Other things are really ethereal and dreamy sounding, like I think this Ailu record turned out. So it's kind of a really exciting time in music that hasn't really been looked at or discussed that much, just kind of like the 80s in general across Africa, where people were experimenting with these things and creating new sounds, but kind of still using the approach and the harmonies and the rhythms of what they were using just a few years before in what we think of as the golden age, these various places.
0: Well, we couldn't have put it better ourselves. The story of the synthesizer in Africa is a story of experimentation, of cross-cultural and cross-genre fusion taking place at a fever pitch. It's also a story driven by economics, as African musicians were forced to adapt to a set of changes in the music industry that have only grown stronger in the years since. So, as much as we love the classic sounds of the 60s and 70s, modern African music is really the child of the synthesizer groups of the 80s, and their patrimony is still being uncovered piece by piece. Well, personal tastes aside, the deeper we delve, the better we can recognize the enormous variety and seemingly endless creativity of this vital era. And as we listen to present-day artists from across the continent, it is clear that synthesizers did anything but kill the music.

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And I'm Georges Collinet.

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0: them come out to show them. Like, open the bruise up and let some of the blues blood come out to show them. Then come out to show them, come out to show them, come out to show them, come out to show them, come out to show them, come out to show them, come out to show them, come out to show them,
1: 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Bad movie, right?
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2: No,
0: I smoke things.
3: Thanks, so I can
0: roll me a shame.

Just in that last set, I threw down some Mad Villain, featuring Lord Quaz with America's Most Blunted, as well as some Sage Francis with his track titled Narcissist, some Grav, World Domination, as well as some People Under the Stairs, that track titled July 3rd. And happy July 3rd, 4th Eve. You can also send us an email, streetbeat@kunm.org. Shout out to all the listeners tuning in tonight. Hope you guys are having a good weekend. All right, so keep your pants on and bump this.

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If the constituents of change become bitter in the felon's tongue, we shall perish as one, drowning in our own iniquity, unfairness and ignorance, where environmental destruction is perpetual and disease becomes diligent, sort of like what religion is.

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Huh. These walls I'm breaking were plagued with the most reflective illustrated thoughts of Satan. 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This morning

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This is Science in Action.

that button on him, chip him with an uppercut, chop him, caught him with a sucker punch, he couldn't slip the jab. These niggas cops, the only thing they missing is a badge. We dibble dabble in narcotics, trying to ditch the tag. 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

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That's a moving screen. 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Smoking in some restaurant garage with my entourage. Though the concept of being a star is washed. 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

dog's neck was worn and its skin scarred and chafed. A leash. And in that moment, the wolf understood the cost of a full stomach can be a freedom, a comfortable life. With invisible bar. So the

which was recorded at three locations across the globe, including Abbey Road in London, Santa Monica's The Red Room, and the First Congregational Church of Los Angeles. The title references the 1977 Wow Signal radio transmission, once thought to possibly indicate extraterrestrial intelligence. Yet another reason that I love radio and the mysteries thereof. That's Night Shift Superstar getting us into this hour on the mainstream. No, Escano, I'm Brett Mabee, and if you're joining for the first time today, welcome to an eclectic assortment of songs that'll keep you coming back for more. We shine a special spotlight on the hardworking and underrepresented indigenous artists of Turtle Island. Of course, while exploring some of the greatest new music being released today from artists all across the globe. We'll be hearing the latest from Curtis Clearsky and the Constellations. Later, a new one into the rotation from Fly Anakin. In this first block, Joey Styles and Carson Gray. And our first new edition of the hour comes to us from Sauciette 25. Turn it up with this 2026 release, Oyun, here on the mainstream.

Bonjour, c'est Olivier Loridan de Châteauroux en France et vous écoutez Native Voice One, Native American Radio Network.

the TV version of Joey Styles and Carson Gray's Victory Dance, found on their Warrior Son album, On the Mainstream. We also heard indie rockers Tiger Tiger with The Sun Won't Come from their Backing the Wrong Horse, as we dive deep into the mainstream archives. And again, for the first time this hour, from Societe's 25's Yeigara, that was Oyan that we introduced into the rotation. I'm Brett Mabee, and again, it's good to have you here. I hope you have the good fortune of being able to stick around for the entire time, because we're going to hear a lot more incredible music, including songs from Wolfcastle in this block. Looking ahead, Tom Misch, one from Tiweo, Kamasi Washington and Willow, just to name a few. Helping us to get back into this set is one from Tarahumara MC Artsin. To date, he's one of the longest running indigenous hip-hop MCs, going back to the 1990s. He's a bridge between the old-school native hip-hop and the new wave. And this one's from his newest project, The You and I. Turn it up with New Day and don't go anywhere. I'll be back with more information about Artsin as a Gynok guest and a whole lot more on The Mainstream.

as we get back into this hour's listening. I'm Brett Mabee, and it's so good to have you here right now. A shout out to friends who are dialed in on KSJD 91.5 FM, Cortez, Colorado. And, of course, if you're tuning in for the first time, I hope you like what you hear here. And if you're living outside of the typical AM-FM broadcast range, you're welcome to very politely have your station of choice reach out to Nola Daves Moses, the distribution director at Native Voice One. You can drop her a line at nola@nv1.org. Candace Hoy is coming up in this set. Looking ahead, Yaya Bey from her latest album, one of my favorite tracks from her to date, but right now it's Billy Martin, the Yorkshire-born indie folk artist who's known for her whisper-soft voice. Makes me feel like I'm talking too loud as I sit here talking to you. So, without further ado, turn it up with Feeling on the Mainstream.

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From Tiweo's Outsider, it's Sunshine Lady, here on your new favorite show. In that set, we also heard Candace Hoy's Pink Clouds, Tom Misch with Slow Tonight from his Full Circle album, and earlier yet, we heard Billy Martin's Feeling that got us into the set. Thank you for spending some of your time with me today. Let's do it again. You bring the popcorn and your best buds, and I'll bring all the great music that you know and love here on the Mainstream with Brett Mabee. And if you're a professional singer-songwriter, I always want to hear from you. So feel free to reach out to me at brett@mainstreamradio.net. In addition, there's the chat feature should you have any questions about the songs you're hearing here or any assortment of inquiries that you might have regarding this guy note or the Full Moon Radio itself. And I always love to hear from you by giving me a call at 1-888-362-9970, the full number for Turtle Island Tunes Full Moon Radio, LLC. Before this hour's officially up, Hand Habits, Yaya Bay, and this new one from Fly Anakin. This was released during the rollout for his project Skinamax, Side B. Without further ado, it's Bloodletting on the Mainstream. Be good to yourself and each other, and join me again here soon.

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One of the coolest things about Abenaki singer Mimi Obonswin is that she quite literally writes most of her songs in the garden. In fact, she has said, quote, "The garden finishes the songs with me." And it gives you that rooted feeling that you know in her homegrown music, the aptly titled track of her latest album, Evoke, on the mainstream. It's great to see what her and Ryan are up to these days, and I can't wait to get caught up with them on an episode of Guy Not Soon. Now, Iskenica Guego, Brett Maybe, right here in the studio, nice and comfortable, getting ready to rock and roll with you and listen to some of the best new music around. We'll be hearing from Lakota MC Talon Duchino, who records, of course, as Bazil. Later on is a new one to get in from Gurley. Also, 1876 is coming up in this set, as is one from Wolf Saga. The first new addition for the hour is from the indigenous punk band, The Bloodshots, led by CJ Lone out of Winnipeg, Manitoba. Turn it up with their track, Getting Around. And don't go anywhere. There's a lot of great music yet on the mainstream.

0: from the top, from the tippy top.
1: Bonjour, c'est Olivier Loridan de Châteauroux en France et vous écoutez Native Voice One, Native American Radio Network.

Wolf Saga's Mavi from Waves on the Mainstream. Earlier, it was 1876 and Sober Junkie with their A-OK, a song that they wrote for a fan who was battling leukemia. Now, the good news is she made a full recovery, and I guess you could say she's A-OK. Earlier than that, we heard Sustos Rock On from their My Entire Life, and for the first time, it was the Winnipeg, Manitoba-based Bloodshots and their 2026 track, Getting Around, a song that is climbing the charts on the Indigenous Music Countdown. I'm Brett Mabee, and if you're just now getting here, get caught back up a number of different ways, including nv1.org, the full website for all things Native Voice One, Native American Radio Network. The Mainstream airs on their live stream multiple times throughout the week, so check it out for more details and pick up the free app in the Google Play or Apple App Store. Ariana Grande, before this set is through. Looking ahead, Ogallizaga, the talented Cherokee singer-songwriter who has a number of songs in the Cottonmouth movie. More immediately is the Black Keys, but we're going to kick off this set with Franz Ferdinand. Their debut album won a 2004 Mercury Prize. Their number two hit, that's right, it never reached the top spot, Take Me Out, or as I like to say, Eat Takeout, also became a generational anthem. I know, I'm sorry for the bad dad jokes. Right now it's their 2025 Hooked, getting us back into this set on the Mainstream. On the Mainstream.

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A shout out to friends who are dialed in to KWIS 88.3 FM in Plummer, Idaho. 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Say there's a song that you're hearing during the live broadcast and you just don't know what it is. Well, that might be a quick and easy way to pinpoint just what that is, especially if you don't have Shazam around. But anyway, I digress. Plenty more great music before we part ways, including one from surf rocker Gladwin Badger. Ace and Abby's also coming up in this set, but not before the Black Keys. And there, You Got to Lose from their 2025 Peaches. Don't go anywhere. You're listening to The Mainstream.

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0: Gladwin Badgers, Rack 'em Up single, today on the mainstream. And before that, from the Cottonmouth film motion picture soundtrack, that was Ugalizaga's I'm Just Alone, a great track from a talented up-and-coming Cherokee singer-songwriter. We also heard Asa Nabby's Howling and the Black Keys' You Got to Lose, that helped us to get into the second half. As always, I can't thank you enough for landing on the AM-FM dial here on the mainstream on your local airwaves. 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So again, join me again sooner than later. In the meantime, I do have one final block with songs from the likes of Samantha Martin and Delta Sugar. And this new one from Gurley, released May 8th on Believe UK, turning up with Better Undressed from It's Just My Opinion on the mainstream.
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A part of the legendary Elephant Six Collective, the Athens-based creative universe that also features Neutral Milk Hotel, the Olivia Tremor Control, and Elf Power. That's Kevin Barnes and Company, and Of Montreal, from their 20th studio album, Athermead. It's Take the Form, getting us into this hour on the mainstream. Yahweh Scano, I'm Brett Mabee, and as always, I'm thankful you're well and hope there are good minds everywhere today. Good vibes are in short supply, but I'm here to do my small part with some of the best music around as we take on the challenge of reimagining a mainstream music scene. Tracks from Turquoise Steel, also Western Centuries, a band that is sadly no longer around due to the death of their founder, but that also features Cherokee fiddler and bassist Nakosi Fields. Later on is Athabascan singer Quinn Christofferson, an artist who won the Tiny Desk Music Contest out of 6,000 applicants. Also music from legendary rocker Joan Jett and the Blackhearts. But right now, as we get back into things, turn it up with this one from the most exciting Afrofuturist artist working today. Based out of New York City, enjoy Paradise from Lalisa's I Hit the Water.

first time I became acquainted with Métis artist G.R. Grit and Inuit throat singer Tiffany Ayalik was with their now-defunct band Quantum Tangle. From their one-off album Shelter As We Go, it was Freeze Melt Boil, bringing that block to an end on the mainstream. We also heard Dago Wolf's Freak of Nature from his latest album Trapline. And again, from the New York City-based La Lise, it was Paradise, a track found on the I Hit Water album. A great way to get into that set. If you're just now joining, get caught back up a few different ways. And as always, if you're a professional singer-songwriter, you're welcome to reach out to me with your originally recorded compositions for consideration in the rotation. Always get them across to me to brett@mainstreamradio.net or send them physically to Brett Mabee, Turtle Island Tunes, Full Moon Radio, P.O. Box 252, Salamanca, New York, 14779. Yousef Days, Before the Hour's Up. And helping us to lead the way to the bottom of the hour is John Harvey and family, the Dene Rockers, who are Turquoise Steel. First up the bat, though, is a ukulele player that I just got to introduce my dad to. Of course, I'm talking about Jake Shimabukuro, who teamed up with the legendary Mick Fleetwood. And I'm kind of embarrassed to say that it took me until today to learn that Fleetwood Mac, the name, is literally just his surname and John McVie's. It kind of blows my mind, and yes, I'm a little slow. Without further ado, turn it up with Shimabukuro and Mick Fleetwood from their collaborative album Blues Experience. It's the Cooler Blues as we get some Maui vibes on the mainstream.

0: I'm Brett Mabee. You're listening to The Mainstream, and we're fastly running out of time together. 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Jason Ricky coming up. Also one from Indigenous soul singer Yasmin Lacey. More immediately is this one from Athabascan singer-songwriter Quinn Christopherson, who I was telling you earlier won NPR's Tiny Desk Contest out of 6,000 entries. That's where he really rose to prominence. He grew up in Anchorage with a storytelling grandmother from Taslina. And his first breakout song, Mary Ali, is a tribute to her. Right now, from the I Am Bubblegum single, it's Bubblegum on The Mainstream.
1: I am bubblegum. I better walk before I run. I'm two-wheeling now. I'm six years old.

Yusef Days with Amami, featuring Manami Kazuki on the mainstream. We also heard Yatsin and Dreamcast Mole with Perfect Combo from the Stand on My Shoulders album. Earlier in the set was Tyler Ballgame's I Believe in Love and Quinn Christofferson's Bubblegum helped to kick off the second half. I look forward to the next opportunity we have to enjoy some music together. Check those listings once again, where you can dial in on the AM/FM frequencies. I have a great love for the magic of radio. It is the confluence of the right time, the right place, the right people, and of course, the right music. So join me again. In the meantime, I leave you with one final block with tracks from Jason Ricci, and this one from Joan Jett and the Blackhearts, who is currently on a summer tour, her first UK headlining dates in over 15 years. Enjoy If You're Blue from the Mindsets EP, and turn off your mind, relax, and float down the mainstream. Enjoy.

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1: 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I didn't

Cree singer-songwriter Lovina Tatusis records simply as Love, and she's a rising star out of the Treaty 6 territory. A singer-songwriter who grew up deep in powwow culture, surrounded by ribbon skirts and some great beating and round dance singing. That's her GOS getting us into this hour, right here on the mainstream. Nyao Iskano, I'm Brett Mabee, and Dwasa Wet, Gautna Wondi, Ongwenyo Angi, Aga Jengwang, Gatni Goyo, Tia Wanza Goego, Nangan Wanisa Day. Before we start, I also just want to say, I'm thankful you're well and I hope there are good minds everywhere. As I look at the hour ahead, music from Cree singer Melody MacArthur. Later on, Royal Otis, a groovy track from Little Berry, a band that's best known for writing the intro song to Better Call Saul, but really, they give off some cool retro vibes. Also, Mohawk Two-Spirit artist Shani Kish. More immediately is the latest from The Strokes, and this one from my great Statlium and Lillibont friend, Russell Wallace. From his Salt Chuck City Orchestra, which is a 15-piece hybrid band, enjoy this track from their debut album, Klatwa. It's Gathering Song, right here on the mainstream.

The Strokes' Falling Out of Love from Reality Awaits on the mainstream. I know there are a lot of mixed opinions about the use of autotune, but I actually personally like Julian Casablanca's use of it throughout this album. It is a very musical thing, and you know, the voice can be treated electronically just like any other instrument. You should have heard the way your great-great-grandparents went on and on about the electric guitar, because the only real guitar is one with nylon strings, right? So anyway, before that, we also heard Salt Chuck City Orchestra's Gathering Song from Klatwa, a great song to kick off that set. I'm Brett Mabee, and I have a little bit more time with you here today. So as always, check your listings for the many times and ways you can dial in to the mainstream with Brett Mabee. And if you're a singer-songwriter, I always want to hear from you. You're welcome to submit your music for consideration in the rotation at brett@mainstreamradio.net. We have a lot more tunes to get through, so I'm going to get right back at it. Helping to lead the way to the bottom of the hour is Melody MacArthur, BB Buckskin, and this one from Will Dorado. Now, I think this is noteworthy. This track right here, Surefire, was actually inspired by a poem by Stephen King's wife, Tabitha King. Specifically her poem, A Gradual Canticle for Augustine. Enjoy Will Dorado's breakout single, and don't go anywhere. I'll be back with you in just a few on the mainstream. So, Benet Gaido, have some fun.

As we already find ourselves at the halfway point of this hour's listening, I'm Brett Mabee, your host for this fun hour of musical adventures. And as always, a quick shout out to just a few friends of the show, this time friends who are dialed in on KCXU LPFM in and around San Jose, California, on the FM at 92.7. We have a little bit more time left before parting ways, and as always, I can't thank you enough for joining me. I'll be right back after a track from Mohawk artist Jonathan Garlow and his project Vampire Doo-Wop. Right now, turn it up with this Cree Algerian singer-songwriter who's based out of Montreal. It's Miriam's Never Let Me Go, getting us back into this hour on the mainstream.

0: Anin, sending you some indigenous music love from the Midwest. 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
1: Oh my God, look at this guy. Can't even bring home my moose. 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

Vampire Doo-Wop's Boys or Girls on the mainstream. We also heard Little Barry's Electric War, Royal Otis's Sweet Hallelujah, and Maryam's Never Let Me Go, a single that we got into the rotation back in March and one of my all-time favorites here on this little show as well. Thank you so much for joining me. I can't wait to do it again, and as always, you're welcome to check your local listings for the next time you can dial in on the AM/FM frequencies. 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You can catch the mainstream on their live stream right before Native America Calling, so check out the website for more details. Onondaga singer Mike Lazor before the hour's officially through. We'll also hear from Anishinaabe rocker Thea May, but not before this funky tune from Mohawk Two-Spirit artist Shawnee Kish. You're invited to turn it up with Mr. Ty. Be good to yourself and each other, and be good or be good at it.

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It is only through a change in human consciousness that the world will be transformed. The personal and the planetary are connected. As we expand our awareness of mind, body, psyche, and spirit, and bring that awareness actively into the world, so also will the world be changed. This is our quest as we explore new dimensions.

0: It's a fact. In these postmodern times, more and more we live indoors, and this lifestyle has isolated us from the earth. This trend, along with the current pandemic, with the advice to shelter in place, has encouraged hanging out inside our homes. We're addicted to looking at our computer screens, smartphones, and TVs. And when we do go outside, we are further shielded from direct contact with the earth by rubber sole shoes and rubber tires, to name a few of the buffers that disconnect us from the pulsing field of energy that the earth produces. Our guest today tells us that the earth is our docking station, a port we can plug into to receive support for our health and well-being from head to toe, inside and out. Dr. Laura Conover suggests that standing outside on the ground is the most enjoyable healing modality she knows of. She says there is no pain, no struggle, no costs, no side effects, no specialist appointment required. It can be as passive or active as you would like it to be. What Conover offers is a kind of formula for living that is as vital as food and water for our body and soul. She calls this new field of medicine conductive medicine. Dr. Laura Conover is an artist, author, holistic physician, and internationally recognized grounding advocate. She's the author of the children's book, From the Ground Up, and the author of The Earth Prescription, Discover the Healing Power of Nature with Grounding Practices for Every Season. Join us for the next hour as we explore the restorative powers of connecting to the earth with our guest, Dr. Laura Conover. I'm speaking with Dr. Conover from her home by remote connection. I'm Justine Willis-Toms. I'll be your host. Welcome to New Dimensions. Dr. Conover, welcome to New Dimensions.
1: Thank you so much for having me. Really excited to share.
0: Well, it's my pleasure. First of all, we need to talk about what is grounding? What are you talking about there? And Earth's vibrations or pulsations? What is all of this?
1: To just pare it down to the most simple definition, it is a technical term for literally touching the Earth. So some part of your body, some part of your skin, any part of your body, doesn't have to be your feet, literally touching the earth outside, any part of the earth's crust. Doesn't have to be grass, could be dirt, could be water, could be foliage, plants, leaves. But grounding to me is docking your body directly to the earth outside. And that allows a conductive contact. So, you know, a lot of people talk about grounding in spiritual terms, going inward or, you know, dropping down your awareness, low, anchoring yourself. But when I speak of grounding, I mean physically, literally making contact with the earth outside. So it's as simple as that. It's also as profound as that, because the earth outside pulses a heartbeat. It's the Schumann resonance. It's a frequency, an electromagnetic frequency. And the second that any cell of our body touches the earth, we are instantly completely grounded from head to toe, like flipping on a light switch, electrically, conductively. So it's just, it's making contact. That's what grounding is.
0: Thank you. Thank you. So that helps us kind of visualize it and feel it. Can you go back to your early days when you were a new mother, mm-hmm. and you first discovered this from this colicky baby, I believe.
1: Yes.
0: I believe it was your daughter.
1: Huh? Yes, absolutely. Well, because I didn't know anything about grounding. It's not something that I was taught in a conventional medical school or in any of my training, residency, any medical practice at all. So, but you know, everything changes when it's your child, you know? So all of a sudden my baby was crying all the time. And so being a conventionally trained MD, I just took her to the pediatrician, like, I thought, you know, that's what you're supposed to do. And when I was there, they said, well, first of all, babies cry, so let her cry it out, put her on a sleep schedule. And also she has colic, so let's put her on these prescription antacids and reflux medications and all that. I was overwhelmed. It didn't feel right to put literally a 4-day-old on prescription drugs. And when, you know what I mean? I just knew she was uncomfortable and crying to tell me something. So I literally stopped practicing medicine for a period of time to figure out how to parent this child who is in pain. And I would just around the clock hold her. And what I noticed over time, again, not having any basis in medicine for this, I just noticed that if I was outside and I was barefoot, which I was because I lived in a warm state, she would be comforted. And even if she was just, if she was outside, but there was no direct contact like we spoke about, so if she was in a stroller or if she was in the car with the windows down, she would be in pain, crying and crying and crying. It was only if I wasn't wearing shoes and I was walking outside holding her, the only time she napped, the only time she slept. So we ate outside, everything. We moved everything outside. I would hold her for naps. I would, you know, we would be outside multiple times a day. I'd give her a bath and we'd go right back outside. I'd feed her outside, nurse outside. I'd hold her outside at night to get her to fall asleep. If we got up in the middle of the night, back outside we went. And I just noticed over time, it had to be contact with the earth. I didn't know what that was called. I just knew this was like how I'm going to survive babyhood with my child because it's the only way to get her to be functional and think past the pain. Well, years later, she outgrew colic I enjoy the outdoor time, but I didn't know it was therapeutic. I just thought it was survival kind of. But I was speaking on a more spiritual term with a friend about grounding. And she said, yeah, we've got to get grounded and drop our awareness down. You know, as we were talking about, a lot of people use that as a spiritual term. Well, for some reason, something clicked in me when my friend said, you know, look up grounding and let's practice getting grounded. So I went home and I thought, I wonder if there's something in the medical literature about this term grounding. So I looked it up and lo and behold, 20 years of published medical literature on the actual medical healing modality of grounding, not the spiritual, just, you know, taking deep breaths and dropping your awareness, that kind of thing, but physically, directly, conductively touching the earth through a ground cord or through being outside on the ground. And then I finally realized, I started reading studies that show it mitigates pain, studies that show that it helps with digestion, studies that show that it helps with, you know, calming inflammation. So all of a sudden, boom, boom, boom, boom, boom, the bricks just started piling up. And I just realized I was doing a real therapeutic healing modality on my infant child. I just didn't know what it was called.
0: Some people might call it earthing.
1: Yes.
0: Is that right? That's another term that has been used.
1: Yes.
0: Grounding, earthing. I like earthing. But let's talk about what I mentioned in the introduction, this new field of medicine called conductive medicine. What is conductive medicine? What do you mean by that?
1: Isn't conductive medicine yet, but I hope in my lifetime that this is an entire field of medicine. Because when I started realizing that there's something to the fact that every cell in our body is conductive, our cytoplasm is like an electrically primed gel. Every cell can conduct electrical impulses. And when one cell is grounded, your entire body becomes neutralized and grounded to the earth. And I started realizing, you know, I've been sort of semi-taught this in medical school, because if you go through every organ system in the body, we do use electrical ways to monitor and assess health. So think of an EEG to look at brain waves, an EKG to look at your heart, you know, rhythm, an EMG to look at muscle tension and how your muscles work. So we use electrical medicine and conductive medicine diagnostically, but so far we haven't realized that there's, you know, it's not conventionally accepted yet that there is, that's a treatment modality too. It's not just to use imaging studies and to see the function of our body through electrical impulses. It's actually, because our organ systems function with electrical impulses and innervation, it's actually a therapeutic way we can address the exact same issues. So I hope with expanded studies and published medical literature and experience, we can stop looking at conductive medicine as just ways that we monitor the body, but also ways that we introduce healing.
0: I'm reminded of the way all electrical systems work to allow the flow is that they're grounded.
1: Yeah, it has to be. There's no computer or machine that we can make that is a closed loop that will continue to run. It has to either be recharged, or it has to be, if it's going to be electrically active, we have to ground it so that it can discharge static buildup. And in the human body, I translate that to discharging inflammation and discharging tension and stress. So yeah, even if it's just an electrical non-living system, it must be grounded to be functional over time. So why would we think, and the earth is evidence of itself, that it's literally exists, it's the only, you know, that we know of right now, planet that supports life in every way. You know, it literally is. I spoke to astronauts who stood on the moon and said, Charlie Duke and Edgar Mitchell said, you stand on that moon and you look at that beautiful, colorful ball of life, and you tell me that the earth isn't, its entire business is to support life. It brings oxygen and fresh water and the food we grow and the ground we live on. Its business is to create life. And yet we'll spend our entire lifetimes not ever even touching it or connecting to it. So it's just this incredible separation that we have artificially built through the use of plastics and, you know, insulatory materials. So grounding is so essential that even non-living things like our computer and our hot water heater and our plumbing need it. So how could we not make the leap that living things that literally depend on the earth for life don't also need to be grounded? I mean, it's you know, once you kind of just see it that way, like even non-living things cannot stay in a closed loop. If you have your cell phone, nobody expects to have a fully charged cell phone and use it till the battery dies and then throw it away. Right. No, or nobody expects them to turn it on the next day and it be fully charged. It doesn't make sense. But we use our human bodies completely day after day after day, just running it into the ground and never expect to dock it to recharge it. And we get frustrated when it doesn't work well.
0: I love that analogy. And I mentioned it in the introduction. The earth is a docking system and it's actually pulsing, mm-hmm. vibratory pulsing.
1: Yeah, a heartbeat. It's got a frequency that literally pulses like a heartbeat. We showed in one of the grounding documentaries that we made, The Grounded. Literally, you can see the electromagnetic frequency that the earth pulses with. And we know when we're disconnected from that, we don't feel good.
0: I want to remind our listeners that I'm here with Dr. Laura Conover, and she is the author of The Earth Prescription, Discover the Healing Power of Nature with Grounding Practices for Every Season. And if you want to know more about her work, you can go to her website, intuition-physician.com. 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Or you can get there through the New Dimensions website, newdimensions.org. I'm Justine Willis-Toms. 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

0: I'm here with Dr. Laura Conover, and she's the author of The Earth Prescription, Discover the Healing Power of Nature with Grounding Practices for Every Season. And we're talking about grounding, and we're talking about healing. I know that you write about this in your book, about how the body actually does the healing. You give an example of if you have a cut, and even if it's bad enough that it has to be stitched together, what is actually taking place there? Help us to understand the healing process.
1: Well, what I noticed with my patients is that they would come in asking for a prescription or a surgery or whatever they thought would fix them. And I agree that whatever we can do to help align them with healing, we should do in conventional or alternative medicine. But I was over and over trying to get them to understand that there is nothing that heals your body if your body doesn't heal itself. So if you take a prescription antibiotic, it might hold the bacteria or the virus at bay, but your body, your immune cells are what clear it out, create new tissue to create and restore health. So even in a dramatic example, you break your bone and you have to have surgery to get it set. There is no surgeon in the world that is putting a new bone in you. They're putting a rod and holding it, waiting for your body to heal itself, create new bone, and make it stronger than it was before. Same with what you had said about the skin. If I need 20 stitches because I have a gash in my body, did that doctor fix my skin? No. It held stitches in place while my skin put connective tissue across and reestablished blood flow and healed the surface and, you know, made it anew. And we could go through every example. And I know because I, through my training, worked in the ICU, and you can have someone hooked up and you can be breathing for them and be putting food in their gut, and you can be putting IV fluids in their circulatory system, and you can do everything you can possibly do that should restore life. But if their body is not functioning, you cannot make them healthy. So the reason I say that is to empower the patients to know that, sure, we could play around with different healing modalities, but the flow of life comes through you, and you're the one who is fixing your body no matter what healing modality you use. So I just don't want patients to feel like healthcare professionals are holding something back and like holding some key. You know, there's no magic key over here that a healthcare professional is like can bestow on you. They can just try and help align you with health and healing, but it's your body every single time, from a paper cut to a migraine headache to, you know, healing after surgery from a tumor removal. It's your body that's repairing and restoring health every time.
0: So help us connect that healing quality that our bodies have to a greater or lesser extent, depending, I guess, on our immune system or whatever is firing in our body, the cells and neurons. I don't know all the language for it, but help us connect that to grounding or earthing or being touching the earth. Help us connect how that's helpful in that whole process.
1: Well, so since I look at healing as something that is innately coursing through your body and that you don't even have to micromanage, your body does when you're alive and you're breathing life through your living tissues. And then I see the earth as the recharge. So how can we expect that innate function of replacing cells, you know, monitoring and getting rid of pathogens or, you know, atypical cells that would develop cancer? We have an innate ability to do those things, but how do we expect to constantly be producing anew if we're never recharging, if we're never docking? So it's the same, you know, it's just talking about the cell phone. It's going to stop working if you don't update the operating system and then also keep it recharged. And no one would blame the cell phone if it failed. You know, you would know that, you didn't charge it. But we have so much blame on ourselves when we get sick, and we have so much shame, and there's so much mental anguish around illness. It's not someone's fault. You just simply have to understand that life and health is the flow of whatever you want to call that soul energy coming through your physical tissues. And we need to support it by constantly just renewing and refreshing that energy. And so that's how I see grounding as connected to maintaining wellness.
0: So that just brings a question. If we do end up in the hospital, and that it seems to me that that's not a very conducive place for healing if there's no way to touch the earth in the hospital.
1: Oh, I know. Unfortunately, I would look at conventional medical support, like going to the hospital, as essential when there's something wrong, right? Because they can do things to kind of help set you up for success, like a surgery. If you're in a car crash, whatever, you want it. You know, I'm not against conventional medicine, but conventional medicine does not restore or maintain or even promote wellness. They're there for treating illness. They're there for trauma. They're there for a short-term realignment, I'd say. And then you want to get the heck out of there because it's not really about, in all of my medical education, I never learned how to maintain health. All I learned was, here's how you can monitor for and hopefully try and help sickness and illness. So yeah, it's just to me, you have to have both. You can't.
0: So it's a great intervention when we need it for.
1: It's an emergency parachute. That's what it is. But it's not. Do you think that conventional model is what's making you stay healthy? No, heck no. In fact, this pandemic sort of revealing that. I'll say in the conventional medical literature, it's, you know, doctors are sort of in an uproar because we expected everyone, you know, what are they going to do if they're not coming in for their annual wellness check? What are they going to do if they're not getting their labs drawn every 3 months? Well, guess what? Most people are doing just fine because they, you know, you weren't what was making them well. Now, obviously, if there's illness or trauma, you know, we want to have that medical knowledge, but that is not what was keeping people well. So doing that constant health maintenance and monitoring, now that that's mostly gone away, except in emergency situations, people are now using medicine how I kind of think medicine should be used, which is just in a pinch in an emergency. It's not creating this, it's an illusion to think that that's creating wellness.
0: I can think of one hospital that I know of in Monterey. It's the Monterey General Hospital. Mm-hmm. And inside, I've gone there for lunch because it's so beautiful.
1: Yeah.
0: I mean, they have this open kind of patio and in an atrium in the middle of the hospital. And there's this huge koi pond mm-hmm. right there in the hospital.
1: Wow.
0: And they roll different patients out to the koi pond
1: so
0: that they're kind of around the koi pond. And I believe that they also have rooms that have patios where they can go outside.
1: That's awesome.
0: And it just seems like, well, I mean, this hospital is so wonderful that well people go for lunch.
1: That should be a model and a vision for integrating the two sides of medicine. And I mean, there are already medical studies that show that simply seeing a plant through a window, seeing it, not even touching it, shortens stay and decreases pain level and gets people out of the ICU faster. So like we really need nature and we need to think of that when we're doing architecture, fresh air in hospitals, when we need ventilation in hospitals, and we need to be able to see visual reminders of nature and hopefully be able to access it. Ultimately, if conductive medicine comes around and becomes a recognized part of conventional medicine, we can start grounding hospital beds. There's conductive materials and fibers and ground cords. And like you said, all buildings and all homes are grounded. So there's ways to connect to a ground rod outside or the ground of a building and get bedding that's grounded and get, you know, your plants eventually, hopefully their pots will be grounded and our carpets will be microfibers that are conductive, made out of conductive carbon filaments. And we can live grounded even indoors. Now that's like a vision for the future, but I love how you're saying that obviously this hospital in California has already taken into account our innate need to be immersed or at least in contact with some kind of part of the natural world. So a koi pond, I mean, that's such a beautiful place to start. That's awesome.
0: Yeah. So that just reminds me to ask you, many of us live in a situation that we don't have, nature is not readily available.
1: Right. Yeah.
0: And, you know, there's cement sidewalks and all of that. So what are we to do?
1: Okay, so couple answers. That's one of the reasons I wrote that book, The Earth Prescription, because I don't have even a backyard. I have a very, very small little front area. And I know a lot of people live in urban settings and it's just not realistic to, I think it's actually kind of hurtful to say, I just go barefoot. Because I also work with a lot of patients who have mobility issues or they're rehabilitating from something. And it's not easy to go barefoot or to even find a safe green space. But thankfully, there are a lot of surfaces that conduct the Earth's energy and that resonance we talked about. So actually sidewalks and cement are directly grounding. If you stand on a sidewalk or cement, you're as grounded as if you're laying out on the beach. On the top of it, it doesn't have to just be that you have to be standing on it. Anything that grows out of the ground. So I have patients who are on a second story balcony who have a tree with a branch going over their balcony, and they touch a leaf on a tree up on their balcony and they're still grounded. And water is grounding. So if there's any natural body of water and you could just touch one fingertip into a little pond, stream, lake, river, puddle, ditch, then you're grounded as well. So, and then I also was recently testing, I'm trying to find solutions for, you know, urban living. And so I went around with my little ground test meter and I found that even crosswalks, when you're hitting the crosswalk button, that metal pole, that's grounding because it's connected to the sidewalk, which is also grounded, on top of the earth, which is grounded. And so if you're just standing next to a street sign waiting to cross the street, if you touch that with your hand or a fingertip, you're grounded the whole time. And then almost every building has some kind of basement or parking garages are made out of cement, and they're all grounding too. So even if all you do is on your lunch break, go outside and you find a little curb to sit on and touch the curb with your hand while you're eating or scrolling through your phone or whatever, you're grounded that whole time too. So there is lots of ways. And then failing that, if you really have mobility issues or are really, you know, housebound, you can still also ground indoors using the indoor wiring ground system of your home too.
0: Okay, we'll talk more in detail about that in a moment, how to do it indoors. But I just want to emphasize, when you say to touch all of these things or touch the cement or everything, it can't be with rubber sole shoes.
1: Right. Direct and skin contact.
0: Direct skin. So take off your shoes.
1: Yes.
0: And just spend a moment just barefoot. Yes.
1: That's why sometimes fingertips are easier, you know, and even in the cold winter, you can have your hands in your pocket and then just slip, you know, alternate your hands and touch something outside. I find grounding through my hands a little easier than through my feet, but anything is great.
0: And you can ground by touching your animals like if you're walking your dog, remember, pet your dog.
1: And yes, absolutely. And you know, you could actually have a daisy chain of 20 people holding hands, and one person, 20 people away is touching one leaf on a tree. And the other person, even if you're all bundled up wearing winter clothes and boots, the person 20 away, if as long as it's skin to skin to skin, everyone holding hands, that every single person all the way down the line is completely grounded.
0: So you've used your meter and it shows like green. Yeah,
1: yes.
0: Go.
1: Yeah. Yes. That's how conductive our bodies are. That's why you can't say that this isn't like some kind of divine, obvious thing that we need to be doing, because why is every cell in our body completely and instantaneously electrically conductive like that? Why would we be made to be electrically based living organisms if we weren't meant to actually dock to something? It begs the question in and of itself.
0: Right. I want to remind our listeners that I'm here with Dr. Laura Conover, and she's a physician, a holistic physician, we'll say, and she's the author of The Earth Prescription, Discover the Healing Power of Nature with Grounding Practices for Every Season. I'm Justine Willis-Toms. You're listening to New Dimensions. I'm here with Dr. Laura Conover, and she's the author of The Earth Prescription, Discover the Healing Power of Nature and Grounding Practices for Every Season. And we mentioned briefly in the last segment something about grounding indoors. And I actually looked on your website and I saw, you describe it, you can make this yourself, but you have available these stakes with cords. What are you calling them?
1: Ground stakes.
0: Oh, easy. Ground stakes. So what exactly is that and how does that work?
1: So it's just anything that's conductive, and in particular metal, stainless steel is what I like to work with because I'm used to that in medicine. That's what we make everything out of, stainless steel, so we can autoclave it and use it. There's some metals that are conductive, but they deteriorate over time. So if you want something to last for a long time and you're using it daily, then I like to use stainless steel as the conductive medium. But you can literally put a ground stake in the ground. It's just like it's grounding your hot water heater at home. Your home has a ground stake. So that's what, you know, in the electrical outlets, there's the two electrical slits, but there's the third ground pin. So all grounding tools do not use the electrical slits, just the ground pin, that third pin, which then makes it connected to the ground in your home. So you can actually have indoor healing tools that are conductive, using conductive fabrics, and then you can plug it into that ground pin and be connected to the ground that's grounding all of the electrical equipment in your home. Or if you want to bypass wiring altogether, you can run a little conductive cord, a line out the window or out the door, and put the ground stake that you just mentioned directly in the earth yourself, and doesn't have to have anything to do with the home. Whatever's on the other end of that ground line is going to be grounded, and so will you the minute you touch it. So I provide, you know, I'm a big fan of actually touching the earth outside, because there's so many other, I mean, you know, there's, you know, vitamin D from the UV, you know, exposure, there's fresh air, there's increased ventilation. The UV light is germicidal and viricidal, which is really great during this social distancing pandemic time. So, and the fresh air and the increased ventilation is really crucial as well. So there's other reasons to be outside. There's microbiomes that you want to be exposed to outside. So there's a lot of reasons to go outside and live outside, but for, you know, it's not realistic for everyone. Some people really are recovering from something, or they are housebound, or they have mobility issues. And so more realistically, if they can put a ground stake or run a ground line from a grounded outlet, they can also be grounded indoors for longer periods of time. Because when you're outside, I mean, I love grounding, and I still find it a challenge to do it for more than a few minutes at a time because of how busy we are. So I do have some grounding practices I do throughout my day where I go outside for a little touch base, 5-10 minutes. But if you want to be grounded for hours because you're really trying to resolve some inflammation in the body, or maybe you've gone decades without grounding, so you want to go decades directly grounding instead of just a few minutes, that's why there's indoor grounding tools to help.
0: So that begs the question, do we get more benefit if we're actually grounded for longer periods of time?
1: Yes. So there's no time too short, because grounding is as quick as flipping a light switch on in the whole room, you know, being illuminated. So if you, I don't believe that it has to be 30 minutes or longer, like some people say. If you can touch one leaf while you're checking the mail, do that. You know, in an instant, medical studies show that the muscle tension in your muscles, so that we did a study on the trapezius muscles, and grounding through your foot, in less than 1 second, the muscle tension in your shoulders and in your head are decreased. So like, there's no time too short, even if it's just a minute. But yes, I agree with you. Longer and longer medical studies. We've had studies that span a couple hours, studies that span a couple days, studies that span a couple weeks. And it does show cumulative benefit, because now you're recharging basically your electrical body and your electrical gel that's waiting to be recharged for longer periods of time. So just like charging that cell phone, you know, you're going to get more benefits over time. And that is revealed in the medical literature. At first, it's just muscle tension and increased circulation, and your brain waves go into a healing pattern. But over time, it has an impact on your metabolism and your thyroid and your blood sugar levels, and, you know, chronic inflammatory states. Over time, it shows that your blood markers of inflammation decrease when you ground for longer. So if you're just grounding for a second, I wouldn't expect, you know, pain to go away and your blood inflammatory markers to go down and your cortisol to go down and your sleep to be better. But I would say that your muscle tension will decrease immediately. Your mood may lift, and you might not get that headache you were going to get. So there's short-term benefits, but then there's long-term benefits in terms of preventing chronic disease, I think, when you make it cumulative over time.
0: Well, I'm thinking of one of the things that we could do, like see if this works. I'm going to ask you, would this be a good one? Like, if we're checking our phone instead of doing it indoors, just go outside, maybe sit on a bench, but take your shoes off and put your feet either on the cement, or if it's grass, then on the, better even still, directly on the grass, while you're checking your phone. And you're not going to be bored with that. No. Because...
1: And it doesn't have to add... Yeah. The first thing you can think about is, what indoor activities am I doing that I can move outside? So like you said, you can take your laptop outside. If you're working from home, you can take your cell phone outside. You can take a book outside. If you have to do physical therapy stretches or yoga, take it outside. I like to try and challenge people to take one meal a day outside, even if it's just your morning cup of coffee, or maybe it's your lunch on your lunch break. Maybe it's a picnic dinner with the kids when you get home. If you can think of an indoor activity that you can move outside, I am all for that, because then it doesn't become adding anything to your to-do list at all. It's just moving an indoor activity outside. Great.
0: And another thing that you suggest is to get in touch with your favorite place, whatever that is. You know, if it's the, if you live close to the ocean, maybe it might be a beach, it might be a stream or a pond, it might be a particular tree,
1: yes.
0: It might be a mountain or a hill. So tell us how that is a benefit to find a kind of place that we love to be. And that's encouraging to get us outside.
1: Yeah, I think everybody resonates with something that feels comforting to them in nature. So some people are mountain people, some people are lake people, some people are beach people, some people are, you know, like to fish, some people just love to garden. If you can take a few minutes and really go inward and say, where do I feel the most at peace? Or where do I feel the most present? Or where do I just, my mind, I get in the zone. You know, it could even be my favorite. It doesn't even have to be a natural setting. It could be my favorite patch of sidewalk, honestly, where my kids and I always play tic-tac-toe with chalk, or where I go get my favorite cup of coffee every Sunday morning. It can be on the sidewalk. It can be cement. It can be your favorite tree. But to have a touchstone that you can come back to over and over again, and to build a wellness pattern, and to say, once a week I'm going to go, or every year I'm going to vacation it because my heart needs the ocean. So every year I'm going to save up and do that and make it a grounding vacation. Or if I like yoga and I'm going to go on a yoga retreat, or I like meditating, so I find my favorite meditation spot. It just, to have a place that's a touchstone is so crucial, because then when something, if something ever goes wrong, or you have stress, or you feel overwhelmed, you innately go back to that touchstone place. That is that tree that you have visited every day for 3 years straight, and it's going to still be there for you. Or that's that body of water that the minute I start floating in that, I cut everything else that's my bills and my finances that are overwhelmed. It's gone for a minute, or whatever it is. So find something that resonates with you, with nature, and make it your touchstone so that it's there in good times and in bad.
0: That reminds me of a body of water. What about swimming pools?
1: Mm-hmm.
0: Can we ground in swimming pools?
1: Yes. So a lot of swimming pools are naturally grounded. If they're cement and they aren't plastic, then they're grounded. And you don't even have to be in the pool. The cement around the edge is grounded. So when you're walking up to get in, or the steps, they're grounded. And usually the little metal ladder in that pool is grounded. And you don't even have to be swimming in it. You could have one fingertip or a toe over the edge in the water, and then you're grounded. So most pools, especially if they're cement or concrete, are grounded. And if they're plastic, you can actually also ground those, because they have... Do you know that aquariums are grounded to reduce stress on fish? So it's like, why aren't human beings doing this? I don't know. But if you look on, you know, Amazon, or you go to your local fish dealer, or you go to an aquarium, they ground all these tanks of water to keep it grounded for the animals inside. And so you can actually ground your pool the same way. So even if it's plastic, you just drop a little ground probe in, and then you use the ground stake, and you're grounded, your pool's grounded as well.
0: That's such an important point. If we do that for fish in our aquarium,
1: I know.
0: My goodness.
1: I don't get it. Why are we doing it for us? I don't know.
0: Yeah, it's exactly.
1: Well, there is an interesting application where there is some awareness that we need that resonance to bathe our bodies in, because they do put that Schumann frequency on space shuttles and in space stations, so that human beings can still have that resonance, because it's disturbing to be disconnected to it, actually. So for mental health, but it's not the same as being directly grounded. It's just reproducing a vibrational frequency that you're resonating with that's comforting. But I did talk to multiple astronauts, and they all said, if you want to feel a craving, go, you know, 200,000 plus miles away from the Earth and see what your desire is to just return to. I mean, they wanted to kiss the ground when they got off their spaceship, you know, shuttle. So,
0: yeah.
1: Really interesting.
0: To see that jewel out into space, and just the longing to be connected to it. That also takes me to another whole subject. If we're walking on grass, what about pesticides?
1: Yeah.
0: Lawns are filled with pesticides and things like that. So talk about that.
1: Yeah, it's nice to be aware of it. A lot of times you don't even know what they do if it's a public space. I mean, you don't even know. So the best thing you can do is to wait till after a rain if you don't know, and go, because that will wash any residues off. And then so that's the safest time to ground. If it's your own yard, obviously try and use organic pesticides and fertilizers if you possibly can. And then the other thing is just to, if it's a public green space and you don't know what because those chemicals have been linked to many major health illnesses. So I really do want to reduce those exposures. So that's why I tend to use my hand, because I just don't trust the soil so much unless it's mine. So I do tend to reach up and touch the trees and the canopies and the and metal poles and things like that and find alternative. Sometimes it's a lot safer. Honestly, this is how horrible we've been to our planet. Sometimes it's safer to stand on the sidewalk and look at what you're touching and touch that than it is to walk off on the side and go to the grass.
0: I know where I live, a lot of people walk their dogs. They're not supposed to allow their dogs to pee and poop on the grass. Mm-hmm. They have a special, where I live, a designated place. But no. People don't follow that. And it makes me so sad because I love the feeling of walking barefoot in grass. Yeah. I love that feeling. Maybe it takes me back to my childhood.
1: That's one of the reasons I wrote this book, because I feel like if people really understood that the health of our body is dependent on the health of the planet, and we want, you know, the more we nurture the planet, the more we're giving back to ourselves. And I really feel like hopefully over time, just like we were talking about hospital architecture, hopefully over time we'll adapt to incorporate that more. So hopefully over time we will stop treating yards and green spaces like something to be viewed and manicured and sprayed cosmetically, but like an actual living room, an extension of our living room. And so we keep them fresh and healthy and accessible, and we don't put chemicals on it, and we respect if someone's going to be using the space, we don't let our dogs use it as a toilet. So yeah.
0: Right. I'm here with Dr. Laura Conover, and she is a holistic physician and the author of The Earth Prescription: Discover the Healing Power of Nature with Grounding Practices for Every Season. And if you want to know more about her, you can go to her website, intuition-physician.com, or you can get there through the New Dimensions website, newdimensions.org. I'm Justine Willis-Toms. 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

0: I'm here with Dr. Laura Conover, and we're talking about Earth Prescription, which is the name of her book, and it's about grounding or earthing. And I would love to talk about a little bit about EMFs. A lot of people are very, very sensitive to these electromagnetic fields. What can you say about that and how they affect our health and what we can do to help mitigate that?
1: Mm-hmm. So I 100%, I'm glad you brought it up in this context, because this confirms that conductive medicine really needs to be a field, because not only can we use it to enhance our health, but it has harmful effects on our health because of how conductive we are. There's not a cell in your body that's not conductive and affected by frequencies. And that's a good thing when we're touching the earth, but it's not a great thing when we're introducing all these man-made sources of electromagnetic radiation, right? So we don't really 100% know what the long-term effects are from that. So the best thing I can say is a good general game plan is to ground during the day when you can, whenever you can, and make it an intentional part of your day. And then to shield at night, because there are fabrics that shield these frequencies, some better than others. So, but you can, I hope over time, it just becomes normal that we create homes with wallpaper and bedding, you know, sheets and stuff out of shielding materials, so that we can kind of keep things we don't want in our personal environment out. So, but yeah, I'm glad you brought it up, because exactly because we're so conductive and we're so primed to be resonant with the earth is exactly why we're also so vulnerable to man-made frequencies. And, you know, it's a lot of people are particularly sensitive. And what I think about that is that they're actually just in touch with their body, because I think we all are. But I think people are out of touch. So when someone says, it doesn't bother me, I never get a headache from it, it doesn't make me tired, I don't get fatigued from being on Zoom all day, it's fine, but they're probably just, I know that their physical tissues are receiving that radiation, but they're just not aware of it. So when someone says, I'm electrohypersensitive, I get drained, I get a headache, I can't do it. After a few minutes, I start seeing double. I know that they're really connected to their body and they're really physically feeling the effects that every cell is going through with these exposures. So to me, we're all electrohypersensitive. It's just, are you aware of it or not?
0: Ah, okay. So we're all equally receiving this.
1: Yeah, just like we're all equal. I mean, we all have the ability to be instantly grounded, and some people find an immediate relief. It's palpable when you touch the earth and they feel the stress drain out of their body. Other people don't feel a difference at all, but I know if I hook them up to an EEG or an EKG or an EMG and I measure the electrical activity of their body, I know it's improving and they're receiving benefits whether they feel it or not. So same on the flip side. I know that it's all stressful to everybody, whether we feel it or not.
0: If we're doing our grounding every day for some period of time and we're not feeling it, not to worry about that?
1: Absolutely. Yeah. Because you're not, you know, most people can't feel when their capillary dilates, or they can't feel if inflammation drops a little bit, or they might not be able to feel if their absorption or their metabolism picks up a little bit. I mean, it's not something that you, it's just a background hum of your body. It's just the vibe of your body. So some people can't feel every little nuance. And we're not meant to. We don't need to micromanage those cellular processes. What we want to do is just maintain wellness. Mm-hmm. And so grounding is just a huge part of that, whether you feel it or not.
0: So going into like your book, in your book, you go through the different seasons and what people can do. Now, some of us who live in very cold climes, like the Midwest, for example, it gets very, very, very cold.
1: Yeah.
0: What if we're living in South Dakota or North Dakota in the wintertime?
1: And then I would say, if you really severe conditions and you can't go outside, I would utilize a ground rod. I mean, any stick of metal. I mean, even just a stake from your camping tent, you know, anything aluminum or stainless steel or copper, and then with a conductive cord. If you buy a ground cord, that's great. It should have like a little safety mechanism in place to prevent like a lightning strike from going up the cord. But I just want to say this to your readers, because you probably have a bunch of do-it-yourself type of, you know, people that you can very easily use any, put in a ground rod and put any conductive wire inside and clip it to a sheet of aluminum foil and have an entirely grounded floor if you want. I mean, you can make your own tools, but make sure you put some kind of fuse or resistor in the line that will short out just in case of a lightning strike, because since it's so conductive, it will conduct any kind of, you know, surge. So I just wanted to mention that to your listeners.
0: Right. I remember my grandmother's house, they had lightning rods on the house. Mm-hmm. because it was up on a hill and
1: And just like you wouldn't want to take a bath necessarily, like if, you know, if there's lightning, in case of a lightning strike to the house, you wouldn't want to be in a body of water. It's the same thing. I mean, you're grounding. And so either don't ground when there's lightning or make sure your line has a safety mechanism, which they usually do.
0: You could even make your own, like if you had a grounding rod or stake, and then you had a conductive wire, and then you attached it to something.
1: So
0: I think
1: easy.
0: You suggest like a cookie sheet.
1: Yes, anything. You could literally.
0: And then you could sleep on that.
1: Yes, absolutely, 100%. There's even tape, like a conductive aluminum tape that you could just run across your bed sheet and just clip it to the edge of the tape, and then that whole tape is grounded and you could sleep on that. A lot of people take something soft like window screen that's made out of metal, and window screen is much softer than like a cookie sheet. So a lot of people do that. You can even just have an alligator clip on the end of that cord and just clip it to your bra strap or your waistband. It doesn't have to be a large

0: or your waistband. It doesn't have to be a large body surface, right? Because your whole body gets grounded if one cell is grounded. So if you are just touching the end of that wire with one fingertip or have it tucked into your waistband, you're still as grounded as if it was head to toe.
1: So it's not the waistband, it's because it's putting it against your skin.
0: Right, yeah, holding it against your skin.
1: So it's even the bra strap, it's because it's clipping to the bra strap, but it's resting on your skin. 100%. And that's an important thing, isn't it?
0: Yes. Yes, perfect.
1: Yeah. Yeah. So I like the idea of the screen.
0: Yeah.
1: Like you can, I guess, in a hardware store, buy just a little piece of screen.
0: Yeah.
1: What does it now? Are all screens, are they all metal? How would you know?
0: I'm not sure. You'd have to look at the composition of it, but any metal is conductive. So
1: yeah,
0: you just, double check what it's made out of. I'm sure they have
1: polyester.
0: But that
1: would give you kind of grounding while you're sleeping. That could be hours.
0: You could even use that as a liner for like an indoor garden bed if you were growing, or house plants. And you can ground the pots or the soil of the plants you're growing. And then when you touch the plant that's growing out of that grounded soil, you're grounded from a plant that's inside your house. So there's so many ways.
1: So you're saying like you'd set the pot on top of this screen.
0: I would put a screen inside the pot.
1: Oh, inside the pot.
0: And then put soil on it, and then clip a cord to the edge.
1: To the edge of the pot. The screen.
0: You might be right with the pot, because if it's out of like terracotta or something natural, it would be still groundable. But if you want to put a grounding screen, or if you just even have another little stake, like say you have a little metal stakes from your tent, you put one outside and you put one in your plant. It could just be two stakes and then a cord clipping to both. That's it.
1: And then you touch the leaf of that.
0: Yes. I have a video showing me touching a leaf. I have a grounded plant and it has a really long tendril. And I touch the tippiest leaf as far away from the pot as possible, and I'm still grounded.
1: That's fantastic. Yeah. That's fantastic. These are all such great ideas. One of the things that popped for me, you talked about eating, and you talked about how some of us have substituted eating for grounding. Can you speak about that?
0: I just really believe that after, practicing medicine for more than 20 years, there's just this innate craving. We all have it. And it's the strongest sometimes in the people who are the quote unquote healthiest, the ones that, but they're disconnected, they're not grounded, and that's the missing piece. So you can have a raw vegan or, diet of fresh pressed juices, and you can meditate and you can sleep really well and take supplements. But if you're not grounding, there's no substitute. So you can still have this craving. And so it's insatiable. We need to have our bodies physically connected to something bigger than us. It's super comforting. Your sleep gets deeper, your stress levels go down, your muscle tension goes down, your cortisol goes down. In other words, when you are touching and connected to the earth, you feel safer. And so we are just living in this kind of defensive stress mode. And we know that we need the earth, but we don't cognitively know it. So we take deeper breaths, which is great, but the air is made from the earth. Or we try and optimize our eating or food, which is great because food, it's a way of getting the earth into us, but we're not actually grounding still. And so I've noticed that even trying to work with people on their diet or to take deep breaths or to have filtered water, it's indirect ways to get the earth inside of us. There's no substitute. So when I tell them, go outside and touch the earth, often that was the missing piece. And I did a weight loss and grounding study, and participants were only instructed to touch the earth outside 15 minutes a day and don't change their diet, don't exercise more, nothing. And the majority of them, over 60% of them, started losing about a pound a week just because that was resetting their metabolism and fulfilling this craving that doesn't otherwise go away.
1: That's amazing. That's amazing. So what are the things that we can do to enhance grounding? Like, I think he's just staying hydrated, different things.
0: Yeah. So the only thing that conductivity in the human body really need is fluid, hydration, and minerals. And then it needs a fresh surface. So you need, like, if you have a thick dead callus, it's kind of like a little bit insulatory barrier, like thick hair would be, it's insulatory. So you want to make sure you're exfoliated if possible. I think I always joke about that. I can give you a prescription to get a pedicure. It's justified, medically justified, get your feet fresh or your hands or whatever surface of skin, or dry brush your skin, and drink really good water and stay hydrated. Because if you have a piece of lumber that's dried out, even though it's natural, it will not conduct grounding conductivity, energy. It won't. It has to be living with fluid, and same with our body. So if we're dehydrated, that is a barrier to conductivity. And then lastly, a lot of us are mineral deficient. So putting mineral drops in your water, or making sure you eat a lot of fresh fruit.

0: fruits and vegetables or taking a mineral supplement, because conductivity does depend on electrolytes, which is why when you sweat a lot, you know, you drink the Gatorade or whatever, kind of that idea of staying hydrated, mineral rich, and having fresh surfaces of skin.
1: Oh, Laura, you've been a wealth of information and inspiration for us to get outside and ground ourselves. This has been a most enlightening conversation. Thank you so much for being with us.
0: Thank you so much. I appreciate it.
1: I've been speaking with Dr. Laura Conover. She's a holistic physician and the author of The Earth Prescription: Discover the Healing Power of Nature with Grounding Practices for Every Season. 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

look at the original lyrics to This Land Is Your Land, Guthrie added a line at the bottom, "All you can write is what you see." This Land Is Your Land was also a rebuttal to something he heard.

Kate Smith's version of Irving Berlin's God Bless America was on jukeboxes and the radio everywhere during Guthrie's journey across the country. He apparently hated it. After everything he'd seen, America was beautiful, but it was in trouble. He'd seen Dust Bowl refugees fighting for their lives and working people living like rats, as he put it. He originally called his song God Blessed America, as in already did. One in

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0: As I went a-walking that ribbon of highway.
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0: And this is Weekend Edition from NPR News, where BJ Lederman does our theme music. I'm Scott Simon.
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0: That's Leah Lethon from Outside the Box with Beautiful Day. You're listening to the Children's Hour, and I'm Katie Stone. I am so happy to be with everyone today on the show, including all of you out in listener land and all of these kids on Zoom. Hello, everyone.
1: Hello.
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0: Well, I'm so delighted everybody's with us today. Thank you for being here. And on the show today, we've got Kid Pan Alley, and they are famous for writing songs with kids, classrooms of kids, schools of kids. We're going to learn a lot more about it. And I think we're going to be writing a song together today. Stick with us. This is the Children's Hour, and this is Kid Pan Alley.

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1: That's a little sampler of Kid Pan Alley right here on the Children's Hour. That one that you just heard was featuring Vance Gilbert. It's called Best Friends, and it's the title track from that release. I Always Come Back for More was Ellis Paul. And the one before that, I Don't Know, was from Tidal Wave of Song. You're listening to the Children's Hour, and today on the show, we are delighted to have some of the world's most prolific songwriters of all time, Kid Pan Alley's Paul and Cheryl Reisler. Welcome to the Children's Hour.
2: Well, thanks so much.
1: You have written more than 2,500 songs with over 30,000 children. And well, we're kids here on the Children's Hour, and I think we want to know what you do.
2: Well, we've written a lot of songs since, I guess, we put that on our website. We've written about 2,700 songs with about 70,000 children now. So it's a lot of songs. We started Kid Pan Alley 22 years ago, or almost 23 years ago now. We've written songs about every imaginable thing, from love songs to bilingual songs to songs about the earth. And there's just a song about every imaginable thing now.
1: Wow. You've written a lot of works, but you've also published a lot of CDs, and you've even been nominated for a Grammy. And we want to play your music today on the show, but we wonder if you'll kind of take us through a little maybe exercise of what you do.
2: Sure. We'll take a song that is from one of our albums. It's a song called Skin. It's from our album, One Little Song Can Change the World, which is all songs about things with character. It's a song I wrote with kids down in Elkin, North Carolina. And I asked them, what do you want to, you know, we go in and say, what do you want to write about today? And they wanted to write about racism. And they wrote this beautiful song about skin. I want to know who you are. Don't want to judge you by your car. Do you speak the truth? Can you sing like Ray? I want to hear what you have to say. Skin, it can be pretty thin. Skin, it's just the suit you're in. And I think I'll play a little bit of it. And what we'll do is we'll write a bridge for it. Now, that's a different section than is here already. So in other words, the bridge is going to be a contrasting section. We have verses and choruses here. The verse has different words each time. That's where we tell the story. The chorus has the same words each time. That's where we give kind of the overview. And the bridge is just a different section that connects two choruses together. It only happens once. It's usually short. But I'll play a little bit of Skin here for you, and so you can hear what it sounds like.

Oh, and this is the bridge part. Okay, okay. Let's hear the original song. This is coming off of a CD called One Little Song Can Change the World. And it can.

0: That's Kid Pan Alley, and we've got more with them coming right up.
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0: You heard Paddington Bear over the break, and before the break, Kid Pan Alley, right here on the Children's Hour. The CD is called One Little Song Can Change the World. That's the Skins song. And we're here with Cheryl and Paul Reisler from Kid Pan Alley and all our crew. And you say you want us to write a bridge for that song? What?
3: Well, I just wanted to give you all an idea of how we work in Kid Pan Alley. I mean, that song's pretty complete, but we'll write a short bridge so you can get an idea of how to write songs a little bit, because I see some really good songwriters out there in my screen. So a bridge is a different section, and it just connects two things together, just like a bridge over the river. I would go between two choruses at the end. So if we were saying something totally different, like, you know, here we're talking, someone saying, oh, you know, I want to know what's in your heart. I have a dream. Maybe this is where we say something like, well, we should all accept each other or something like that. What do you guys think? Who's got an idea for me?
4: One of the things that I think about this song that's nice is that it lets us know that in a way, even though we may look different, we're all really the same. And we can all share a sense of love for each other, which is one of the most important things to do. And it lets us know to always be kind. So it's always important to keep that in mind in our day-to-day life. And I think it's a great thing to write about.
3: Well, you just wrote the bridge there, pretty much. You had a lot of ideas. If anybody else has anything they want to add to it there, we're just getting ideas, and then we'll write the bridge. But you gave us a ton of stuff there, Amadeus. That's fantastic. Who else has an idea there?
0: Well, what about the idea of, like, everybody has a skin? Like, birds have skin. Snakes have skin.
3: Oh, that could be kind of cool. You know, birds and snakes, they have their own skin. We love them in the suit that they're in. Something like that. That's really cool also. Okay. And any of you kids have another idea?
5: Well, you have to, like, treat people with respect, because not only is that disrespecting them, but it's, like, still saying that they're different, and that's, like, a bad thing.
3: Yeah, so we got to treat them with respect, and even though we're different, we're all the same. So I think we have three directions we could go in. So let's decide. One is we got to treat people with respect, because even though we're different, we're all the same. Another direction could be everything has a skin, birds and snakes. It's just the suit they're in. Or we got to always be kind in our day-to-day life. So let's vote one. You get one vote, but when you vote, put your hand on your forehead, so we can see what you're voting for. And so I'm going to call them out, or Cheryl's going to call them out one at a time here.
6: How many want the bridge to start with everything has a skin, birds and snakes?
3: One, two, three, four, five.
6: How many would like the bridge to start with treat everyone with the same respect?
3: Hold them up there. One, two, three. Okay.
6: And the last one. How many would like it to start with, gotta always be kind in our day-to-day life?
3: Okay, it was the first one.
7: I know.
3: Yeah, everyone has a skin, birds and snakes, and I want to rhyme with skin, birds and snakes, and all the...
8: How about chameleon?
0: Ooh, and I love how they change their skin.
7: Oh,
3: birds and snakes and chameleons.
0: We're writing a bridge to a song with Kid Pan Alley. It's kind of like the work that they do in schools all over the country, working with schools and kids and students to write a song collaboratively together. They have just written so many songs, over 2,500 of them. But you can hear some of their work on releases that they've made. We've got links at childrenshour.org. Look for this episode, Kid Pan Alley. But their songs often reflect what's going on in the world in a way. And the latest release is no exception. It's called Maybe By Next Year. 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

0: 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Our guests are Paul and Cheryl Reisler from Kid Pan Alley, and we just wrote the lyrics to a bridge to a song right here on the Children's Hour.
1: Excellent. Excellent. Okay, now we got to come up with a little music for it. So who can read the first line for me? Go ahead there, Anahi.
2: Everyone has a skin, birds and snakes and those shape-shifting chameleons.
1: Everything has a skin, birds and snakes and those shape-shifting chameleons. So what were we clapping there? We were clapping, it starts with an R.
2: Is it syllables?
1: Well, not quite. I mean, we were clapping syllables, but if we just clap syllables, we would go, everyone has a skin. Well, some of the ones are longer and some are shorter. It's a musical term. It's called rhythm. And so when we speak in rhythm. We don't make every syllable the same length, but rather we have rhythm.
3: The interesting thing is when we speak, we actually speak. Our voice goes up and down. It's different pitches. Everyone has skin, birds and snakes, and those shape-shifting chameleons. You notice how on chameleons, our voice kind of went up. Chameleons. The same thing happens when we think about a melody. It's really just expanding the distance in the speech when we sing different notes. So this is where Paul always asks his famous question. Who wants to sing? Some people are smiling. They're thinking about it. All right. Because this is a bridge, Paul and I are going to sing the chorus, which is right here, this part, first. And then you're going to come in and sing this part.
1: Just sing the first line, I think.
3: All right. Just sing the first line. We'll get you a prep. Here we go.
1: Three.

0: And so now you have actually helped us make this song a more complete song. It now has a verse, a chorus, a verse, another chorus, and now a bridge.
1: You're listening to the Children's Hour. Our guests on the show today are from Kid Pan Alley. For over 20 years, they've been making music with kids, original songs, and we just wrote a bridge right here on the Children's Hour. We're going to play some of their music. This is from their CD, Maybe By Next Year, right here on the Children's Hour.

0: That's Fox and Branch, the title track from their release called Take Time in Life. We've got a lot of information and links posted at childrenshour.org. Look for this episode, Kid Pan Alley. We've got more with our guests coming up. Stick with us.
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3: One, two, three, four. I wonder who's outside my door. One, two, three, four. I wonder who's outside my door. Let's count and do some rhythms. You'll be doing this, slapping your thighs and then clapping your hands. All right, let's try it. One, two, three, four. I wonder who's outside my door. Again, one, two, three, four. I wonder who's outside my door. Okay, rest a bit. This time, count and slap your thighs and beat your chest. All right. One, two, three, four. I wonder who's outside my door. One, two, three, four. I wonder who's outside my door again. One, two, three, four. I wonder who's outside my door. Okay. Try counting and slapping your thighs and tapping your knees so you'll be going forward. All right. One, two, three, four. I wonder who's outside my door. One, two, three, four. I wonder who's outside my door again. One, two, three, four. I wonder who's outside my door. One, two, three, four. I wonder who's outside my door. Now let's whisper our counts and just snap our fingers as we whisper. But have a whispering tone like this. One, two, three, four. Let's try it. One, two, three, four. I wonder who's outside my door. One, two, three, four. I wonder who's outside my door. Again, one.
0: That's the one and only Ella Jenkins from a release released long ago, Growing Up with Ella Jenkins, Rhythms, Songs, and Rhymes. You're listening to the Children's Hour. I'm Katie Stone. With us today on the show is Cheryl and Paul Reisler from Kid Pan Alley. And the kids have some questions for you.
4: What inspired you to start making music?
5: Well, I mean, I've been making music my whole life. I started writing songs when I was about 5 years old. But I had a pretty long career as a musician. I started a band called Trapezoid when I was 25. And that lasted for over 20 years. And we toured all over the world and made lots of records. And Cheryl and I live in a very small rural community in Virginia. One of our good friends was organizing an interdisciplinary residency at our local elementary school. We only have one elementary school in the county. And she asked me if I'd do music with the kids. And I thought, well, I don't want to be teaching them some song. I like creating stuff, not recreating it. And I said, well, I'll do it if we can, if I can write songs with them. Let's see how that goes. And so that's what we did. And the first day I went in there, I had all these plans and In the first 5 minutes, I threw away all my plans and we wrote five songs the first day. And it just kind of went from there. We wrote 60 songs in 3 weeks there, and everyone wanted copies of the songs. And I got this idea to get all the different musicians in our community together and make a record of those songs. And we recorded about 19 of those songs. That album came out, and then the conductor of the Nashville Chamber Orchestra heard it and decided they wanted to do an album with us. And so we went to Nashville and we wrote about 60 songs in Nashville. And we recorded them with orchestra and a lot of very famous artists like Amy Grant and Delbert McClinton, Kix Brooks of Brooks and Dunn. So we had all these great singers singing songs we wrote with kids just like you guys. And that album did pretty well. We got a Grammy nomination for one of the songs, and that sort of put us on the map. And so we've been going nonstop writing songs. I'm writing songs pretty much every day with kids during the week. We're in schools all over the country, and we're having a blast because kids are so much fun to write songs with.
4: What are some of your favorite things to write songs about?
5: I seem to like to write songs about lots of different things. I don't like to repeat myself so much, and one of the things I love to do is do things that I learn by every song. I learn something in every song. So if we're writing about different things, whatever we're writing about that day is my favorite thing in the moment. And actually, that's part of being a good songwriter, is being in the moment and listening to what's going on in the room and getting excited about it. And I like to write different things. You know, I've written a full-length piece for orchestra and narrator. I've written two musicals with some of the songs are Kid Pan Alley songs. So all these things are ways you learn. You learn to tell stories through music. And so that's the great thing about a musical. You're telling a story in music.
0: We only have a little bit of time left with Kid Pan Alley today on the Children's Hour. And I just wanted to know if you wanted to leave kids in our audience with a parting thought about the work you do and what really you want kids to know, what would that be?
5: I think that our mission is to inspire kids to be creators of their own culture and to reinvigorate creativity as a core value. And what we want them to know is they can be creative. They don't have to be employed by one of the three major record companies to write a song. Kids can write songs that are every bit as good. So we want you to know it's not even writing songs, it's the creative process. No matter what you're doing, is to approach it creatively, to really be there and listen for what it's telling you, and to shape it and give it, create your own culture instead of buying your own culture or buying someone else's culture. And that's what we want you to know and what we want you to remember. You can do it.
6: I think what I would want each of you, especially those of you with us today, to know is your voice is important. And how you feel and how you think has a place. And whether it's in a song or a picture, a poem, or just even your smile, just know how important you are and what a great difference you make in this world.
0: That's Cheryl Reisler and Paul Reisler. And you can find out a whole lot more about them. We've been playing music all day today on the Children's Hour from Kid Pan Alley. Lots of releases are available. These songs were written in collaboration with more than 70,000 children over the years. A pretty amazing accomplishment. Thank you so much for being with us on the Children's Hour.
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That's Natalia from Cuando Era Pequeña. And you're listening to the Children's Hour. I'm Katie Stone. We're almost out of time. We really enjoyed our time with Kid Pan Alley. 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Look for Kid Pan Alley. We're going to go out with one last song from Kid Pan Alley's Tidal Wave of Song. This is Chocolate States of America. We'll catch you next time.

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Good morning. I'm your host, Tony Mota, and in hour one of today's show, we'll be celebrating the 4th of July, also known as America's Independence Day. We'll start by spinning some foundational and traditional classics which capture the melodies and acoustic roots of American folk. To follow, we'll focus on the American landscape and journey with songs that paint a picture of America's vast geography, railroads, and travelers. After that, we'll hear some songs that have been the vehicle for our country's evolving ideals of liberty and unity regarding freedom, justice, and the American spirit. And to wrap up the first hour, we'll hear from some contemporary voices carrying the torch of traditional storytelling of modern folk in American celebrations. Let's get on with it.

To start today's Folk Roots episode, Pete Seeger gave us his lively banjo-driven take on the Revolutionary War classic Yankee Doodle. We then heard a powerful, deeply soulful acoustic rendition of the iconic America the Beautiful from one of the defining voices of the folk revival, the one and only Odetta. After that, Woody Guthrie sang the definitive alternative American anthem, This Land Is Your Land, celebrating the beauty and shared promise of our country's landscapes. And to wrap up the set, Susie Boggess followed with Shenandoah, a hauntingly beautiful bluegrass folk interpretation of the classic American sea shanty. Up next, we'll hear from Doc Watson, Arlo Guthrie, James Taylor, and Billy Bragg and Wilco performing songs that will focus on the American landscape and journey, with songs that paint a picture of America's vast geographic railroads and travelers. Stay with us, friends. We're just getting started.

0: Well, friends, don't know what's going on here. I'm trying to play some spots, but they're not coming out. It must be this new technology I haven't figured out quite yet. I'll get all of that fixed up here in just a little bit anyhow. So, in reverse order, friends, I think we have one spot that I'm going to be able to get right here. Why didn't it play before? I don't know, but we'll see what happens. Still no. Why not? Oh, I know why.
1: The planets Mars and Uranus will stage an especially close encounter the next couple of mornings. Uranus is quite faint, but its proximity to Mars can help you pick it out. Uranus is a giant, about four times the diameter of Earth, but it's so far away that it's faint. Under especially dark skies, people with good eyesight can just make it out. Moonlight or light pollution mask it from view.
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0: All right. Well, that was fun. Not really. Anyhow, here we go. You just never know, right, friends? This is live radio, and this is the way things happen once in a while. I'll come back to some of those little spots a little later. In reverse order, Billy Bragg and Wilco brought us California Stars using unreleased Woody Guthrie lyrics. This track captures the breezy wonder of a Midwestern or coastal summer night. Before that, James Taylor, Yo-Yo Ma, Mark O'Connor, and Edgar Meyer gave us Hard Times Come Again No More, a Stephen Foster penned 19th century American folk song that reminds us of the empathy and resilience. Preceding James and Company, the son of Woody Guthrie, Arlo Guthrie, sang City of New Orleans, a warm rolling tribute to the American Railroad and the changing heartland. And to start the set, the legendary flat picker Doc Watson performed Bluegrass Mountain Blues that transported us directly to the Appalachian Mountains. In the next set, we'll feature songs that have always been the vehicle for the country's evolving ideals of liberty and unity. I'm your host, Tony Mora, and you're listening to Folk Roots.

To start that last set, Richie Havens performed Freedom, an explosive rhythmic masterpiece of pure acoustic passion and a historic moment in American music. To follow, Peter, Paul, and Mary gave us If I Had a Hammer, an uplifting, harmonious anthem about justice, freedom, and love between brothers and sisters. After that, the legendary Willie Nelson sang Living in the Promised Land, a gentle folk country ballad about America's legacy as a welcoming beacon for immigrants and dreamers. Paul Simon completed the set with American Tune, a contemplative look at the struggles and enduring hope of the American experience. To wrap up today's hour-long celebration of Independence Day, we'll hear from Rhiannon Giddens, Gillian Welch, and Ron Stewart, performing songs and tunes from contemporary voices carrying the torch of traditional storytelling. Stay tuned for our second hour of today's show. We'll be featuring nothing but local artists performing some of your favorite songs that you've never heard. I'm Tony Mora, and you're listening to Folk Roots.

0: Well, nothing but surprises today, my friends. I thought I had another tune here to spin for you, but that's all right. We're just going to talk for a second about the holiday and whatnot, but I think I must have finished up that last number there. Okay, that's what happens, right? No biggie at all. I've got a couple of spots coming up here for you anyhow, so we're going to take care of those. And then we'll be back in just a couple of minutes. But having said that, you may have noticed that I've been here. This is my third week in a row, and I sure enjoy being here often with you folks and put together these shows for you. I'm glad you're joining them. We get some calls on the request line and lots of email. So please go ahead and get in touch with me via email if you have any special folk music you'd like me to spin for you. I will be back next week. And until then, you know, just keep putting together these shows for you, and I hope you're glad you're enjoying them. And you can send any comments you want to about the show or anything else from our website. You can write me directly at Tony Mora at KUNM.org. All right, here we go.
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0: To start the second hour of today's Folk Roots program, we'll focus on local to New Mexico, that is, performing artists that are performing bluegrass, blues, Americana, Latin, gospel, traditional, original folk music. 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Y'all got that? That's where you can listen to this show again or any other music program you like. All right, so let's get on with some local artists here. We're going to spin the first one from a good friend of mine and a great songwriter, Mr. Bob Dodge. Here we go.

To start that first set of this second hour of today's program, Bob Dodge and the Woodies gave us Heaven, New Mexico from his soon-to-be-released LP titled Home in New Mexico, featuring songs about Bob's travels throughout our beautiful state with his wife, Gail. The Woodies are Lou Jalbert on, I hope I'm pronouncing that correctly, Lou, on lead acoustic guitar, Eric Gent on the upright bass, Bob Dodge on guitar and lead vocals, and Monica Sweeney on the harmony vocal. And guess what, friends? Heaven, New Mexico won this year's most coveted first prize for the Best New Mexico Song category at this year's New Mexico Music Awards. Suffice to say that Bob is no stranger to songwriting or winning awards. Bob has also won an on-the-spot songwriting contest with an original song, Walnut Valley Home, at the Walnut Valley Festival in Winfield, Kansas in 2022. Congratulations, Bob. It is well-deserved. To follow, we then heard from the Triple L Bluegrass Gospel Family Band from southeastern New Mexico performing the inspirational You Can't See the Wind from their CD titled We Believe. After that, the Limelighters featuring Albuquerque's own C. Daniel Bowling performing Many More Lifetimes from their 2025 CD titled Until We Can't Sing Anymore, released on the Perfectly Stable Music label. Oh yeah, Daniel also walked away with this year's New Mexico Music Award for Album of the Year with the project It Matters featuring collaborator Tom Paxton. And to round out the set, Albuquerque's fan-favorite Americana band, the Kipsies, brought us Star of the County Down from their 2017 CD titled Cold Frosty Morning. I'm your host, Tony Mora, and you're listening to Folk Roots.

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In reverse order, we just heard from Albuquerque's own La Rondalla de Albuquerque performing the iconic Malagueña. La Rondalla, which connotes a connection of musicians, a collection, I should say, of musicians, has made its home in Old Town Albuquerque in Mexico for many years, has entertained locals and tourists alike at the Old Town Plaza in the heart of the city. They are truly, truly a local musical treasure. Before La Rondalla, Quito Peters brought us Falling from his 2025 release, What is a Song? Prior to Quito, the multi-talented, genre-bending Holy Water and Whiskey performed the traditional Whiskey Before Breakfast from their pun-intended CD titled Spirits of All Kinds. The incredibly prolific singer-songwriter Terry Clements, who has penned hundreds of songs, entertained us with Mr. Cottonwood from his 2007 CD Apache Plume. Before Terry, John David Peters gave us On That Highway Gone from his 2024 release titled In the Living. It's worth a mention that In the Living has earned the Norman Petty Producers Award, which recognizes outstanding music production and engineering excellence for original music recorded and mixed within the state of New Mexico at the 2024 New Mexico Music Awards. That's an award that he won. Well deserved. I'm your host, Tony Mora, and you're listening to Folk Roots.

start that last set of today's show, Sondra Vieth and Carl Allen brought us the Gila River Waltz from their 2020 release titled Blue Moon. To follow, Albuquerque's favorite variety band, Paul Pino and the Tone Daddies, performed Rosa Maria from Paul's 2008 CD titled Corizoso. After that, the Celtic band Rye Creek gave us Red as the Rose. We then heard from Higher Ground Bluegrass performing the legendary Bill Monroe's Kentucky Waltz, with Fred Bolton on lead vocals. To follow, Rob Huffman sang More Than a Friend from his 2006 CD titled Tone Without Tension. To take us out, Greg Johns will perform Feeling Low. I'll be back again next week, and until then, my friends, stay safe and stay great.

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0: Yes, good morning. This is Voces Feministas, the collective of Voces Feministas, and we are very happy to be here with you on this 4th of July, the Independence Day. We'll be bringing you some good music from women's voices and women of color voices. And we have an interview also with Catherine Hall Trujillo. Catherine Hall Trujillo, who has worked for over 40 years on the public health field. And we're talking about organizing and policy. And we will be talking about her trajectory and what's happening with public health, the public health system in Cuba. There is a lot of things happening in Albuquerque, and I bet some of you are out there in the mountains, you know, camping or in the rivers here of in the Pecos River, particularly. So having, you know, taking a break from work.
1: It's really hot and dry here in New Mexico. There's been a lot of wildfires already, and the Rio Grande River is dry in Albuquerque. There's no water in it. So please be careful. There's a drought. And
0: You mean with the fires, right?
1: Yes.
0: With the fires. If, you know, maybe it's right now it's the camping is limited. It's not permitting, you know, fire like grilling, you know, grilling your food, you know. So just stay with us here in KUNM and enjoy our music. And we'll soon have our guest here in the studio. And take a good break on this holiday weekend.

0: Okay, you're listening to Voces Feministas, and we're playing some women's voices here regarding the holidays and the season, the summer, you know, and the heat that is happening here on our area here in New Mexico. So be careful with measuring the water, you know, take care of your water. And if you're out there in the mountains, just be very careful. I'm not sure that they're permitting fire, you know, for you to cook and fire over there. So just be careful, because our weather is not in favor in case of fires. But anyway, you're listening to Voces Feministas. Cindy is here, and this is Guille Quiroz. We have our guest here in the studio of KUNM, and I'm very happy that she is here. Catherine Hall Trujillo. She has a master's in public health, and I just asked her what a DDIV means, because it's part of her curriculum, and it's Doctor of Divinity. That's right, right? Yeah. So it says you sent us your biography, and gosh, you have a long trajectory on public health work, organizing and entrepreneuring for groups and institutions. So you have been addressing the racial and gender divide in women's access to healthcare. You have founded the Birthing Project USA, the Underground Railroad for New Life, and a global maternal and child health care organization, which has provided technical support and resources to maternal and child health. I'm sorry, stakeholders in 13 countries. So you focus a lot of international work within the master's in public health, and you've been an independent scholar of the Cuba public health system. This serves on the medical advisory. You serve on the medical advisory board of Interreligious Foundation for Community Organizing, and if I just keep going on of everything that you've done, I think half of the show will will go by, you know. Catherine, and you've also received an award from the University of California, UCLA, for your Public Health Lifetime Achievement Award. It's an Ashoka Global Social Entrepreneur Fellow and proud member of the Arkansas Hall of Fame. So, first, you know, Catherine, what brings you to New Mexico with all this traveling and well, this public health work that I bet that it hasn't been easy?
1: Oh, well, that's an easy question, and it kind of connects all those dots. I'm in New Mexico because 25 years ago, the country of Cuba gave the United States 500 medical school scholarships for young people in the United States to come to Cuba, get an absolutely free medical education, and to come back to the communities that made them want to be doctors in the first place. And I am a midwife. Oh. And we had a midwife clinic in California, but we didn't have any doctors, because when you go to medical school in the United States, when you graduate, you usually owe so much money, you can't work at a nonprofit midwife's clinic. And I met a man on the way to Cuba from New Mexico that happened to be one of the two recruiters for New Mexico for this program, because, you know, New Mexico has the highest rate of brain drain for doctors in the country.
0: Yes.
1: And so as soon as New Mexico heard about this, they wanted to be in. So the two of us met, actually on the way to Cuba. We fell in love. The next year we were married in Cuba, and I'm back in New Mexico, and I've been here now for 21 years.
0: Oh, wow. Wow. Well, what you're saying about the lack of doctors here in New Mexico, you're right. I don't have the exact statistics, but I personally have lived the lack of primary care here in New Mexico and the lack of certain specialties.
1: You're right.
0: Especially surgeons, oncologists.
1: Yes.
0: Many other specialties. So what does that have to do? What happened 20 years ago of this free scholarship at no cost? What does that have to do with today?
1: Well, the good news is, and because we were married, you know, in the midst of all of this, we call the students who have and do attend the Cuba Latin American School of Medicine, we call them our babies. Oh. And I'm happy to tell you that we have 257 doctors on the ground now, and we're not ashamed of any of them. And 12 of them are actually here in New Mexico doing everything from maternal and child health to rural health to, thank God, geriatric care. Mm-hmm. And we, since the program started, New Mexico was the first university to welcome those students into their residency program. So we two just started residency last week here. One is doing the second year, and we have one that will be starting in a few months. And so New Mexico is becoming a symbol of the collaboration between Cuba and the United States, because some of the things that they are doing in medicine are so important, and those of us that would benefit from that really want to see a relationship with Cuba where we can work together around the things that they are excelling in, that we need, and sharing them the resources we have so that they can do more of what they do.
0: Sure. So you're saying that this program is still happening?
1: It's still happening. We're on our way to Cuba next Friday, because we have five more. This time it's the five graduates are all women. We have five young women who are now doctors.
0: Oh,
1: and we're going to graduation.
0: So you mean, is it UNM or the University of New Mexico who is collaborating?
1: UNM,
0: great, because there's a University of New Mexico also in the state. So that sounds pretty active. So you mean that the UNM medicine of academics of medicine recognizes this work?
1: That's right, and it does make people trip over the words, because we just the personality of the United States is we tend to not value people who come to the country from other countries and the gifts that they bring. And so there's kind of a stigma if you're a doctor from another country that comes to the U.S. for a lot of reasons, but one of them is that you don't speak English. And so the tables are turned. No matter what country you're coming from, if you're one of the 113 countries that's at the medical school in Cuba, which is the largest medical school in the world, by the way, the first thing you do is you have a year to learn to speak Spanish. So all of them speak Spanish. So our students that graduate, when they come back, they speak Spanish. And so New Mexico is a Spanish-speaking country, but it feels like a country to be because it's so unique. But, you know, one of the states where they're particularly open to doctors who have the same language and the same culture and are blending more of a universal style of medicine than the traditional style that you would learn if you didn't learn medicine outside. If you learned medicine outside of the United States.
0: Of the United States. So that means that these students that are going to Cuba, they come back.
1: They come back?
0: Yes.
1: They don't have a problem with the exams because they are bilingual in both English and Spanish. And they are people who wanted to be doctors because they knew there was a problem in their communities.
0: So, Catherine, yeah, I think you've answered one of my questions. What can you say of the Cuban Public Health Service? Because many people feel it like a taboo. Is it true that the medical services in Cuba is at no cost to the people?
1: Yes, that is true, number one. And I have a special role there in public health. We thought in the beginning that if we got 500 new doctors, for some reason that was going to change access to care in the U.S. And when I started running into the young doctors that had gone to medical school in Cuba, they were very disappointed because the system of care that the rest of the world practices, they were not allowed to practice it in the United States because, one, we don't have a free system, and two, the communities that they come from don't usually have a system for them to go back in and work. System was the magic word. And so what the Cubans did for us, because I'm a public health professor, is allowed me to teach a class at the National School of Public Health in Cuba to the policymakers in the United States that are as frustrated as the students because we don't have that kind of a system. So I teach to policymakers, I teach to practitioners, doctors and nurses, anyone in the system. I teach to community midwives and doulas and to students in public health so that we could get an idea of what a public health system really looks like and what do we need to be concentrating on. So probably the most unique thing and the bottom line about the Cuban public health system is when you're born into your doctor's practice. Every neighborhood has a doctor who lives in a house in that neighborhood. Doctor is responsible for you from the time before you're born, actually, until the time you die. That's your primary health care provider.
0: So that's one difference between the healthcare system over there and over here. So that means that the primary healthcare provider knows that there is a lot of commitment in their life to that neighborhood.
1: Yes, those are their neighbors. And they, because they live in the neighborhood, I will give you an example. I'm almost 80 years old. And I am so happy that one of the doctors here...
0: You don't look like it.
1: That's because I spent 2 weeks a month in Cuba. But one of the doctors here is actually, I think he's now a director for one of the Pueblo health centers, and he's doing a geriatric practice. So the very first appointment I have with him, I was at his house where he has an office, and I was knocking on the door, ringing the doorbell, because he wasn't there. And I called him to see what happened, and he answered the phone from my front porch. He only does house calls. So I've been better ever since I saw him, because it just makes me happy that my doctor is sitting right there, knows where I live. We have meals in my kitchen. He actually helped me take my purses that I was using my bicycle for in my bedroom. He helped me take my purses off the bicycle. But he intimately knows the environment that I live in. He knows how I feel emotionally. He's like an extended part of the family. And I would say that's the way what our students are now wanting us in the United States to create a system where they're not integrating into a medical practice, but integrating into families and neighborhoods and communities.
0: Well, they must be very much respected in their neighborhoods, in their communities, the doctors. You know, not to underestimate the schools, the academies, the studies that, for example, UNM has and other universities that bring the medical degree, the medical career to our people. It must be a challenge for our students because it must be a part of their training, of their academics, to learn how financially the healthcare system here in the United States works. You know, the insurances, to be aware of the Because we have a lot of uninsured people, especially here in Albuquerque. Right. Even though our administration is making efforts to give, you know, like Medicaid, there's still a lot of people that don't qualify for the Medicaid. So it's very interesting how two countries, Cuba and the United States, can work together, you know, in this sense, and complement each other.
1: That is true.
0: What do you think?
1: That is true. And the United States is the only developed country that doesn't have an organized healthcare system where there's at least one level where everyone is covered just because they're a citizen. We are also the only country, poor, developing, developed or whatever, which has not signed the Declaration of Human Rights, that health care is a right. And so the World Health Organization a few years ago actually held a worldwide conference in Cuba to look at the difference between having health as a commodity, which you can have as much as you can pay for, and having health as a right. And they really concentrated on the fact that the countries that provide as much health care as they have money don't do as good a job as Cuba, because Cuba uses human resources, which you don't have to spend so much money, if I'm saying that correctly. And so they begin by education so that people understand about their health and how to take care of themselves as a part of just your normal education. So, for example, there is a garden in almost every school so that you learn nutrition in that way. We have some programs like that here in New Mexico, but they are not part of, like, the school system. They are nonprofit organizations that have started where people want to combine having farm food accessible at least once a day to students in the classroom. But that is like a community effort. It's not one of our mandated things. So what I'm saying is that with the more effective use of people, more effective use of community workers where families are educated, we're the only developed country that doesn't have like universal maternity and paternity leave, or Cuba even has grandparent leave when a baby is born. So the idea of putting as much education into the community so that, first of all, people don't get so sick that you have that many sick people to take care of, but being able to catch things earlier and prevent things from getting so bad that now you really need to invest a lot in healthcare.
0: Yes. You know, last year I read, I don't remember the exact date, but it was a newspaper of La Jornada in Mexico City, and they did an extended article of Mexican administration opening the doors for 600 Cuban doctors. That's because Mexico has also a low number of doctors, and they were hired by El Seguro Social, which is the Mexican public health system. And they're working now there, and, you know, most possibly Mexican administration and Cuban administration, Cuban university has some kind of working,
1: That's exactly true. So, and Mexico is in such a good position to collaborate, especially now with the leadership that Mexico has.
0: Yes.
1: And the sovereignty that they insist on. But I work globally. I'm all over the place. And in every country that I go in Africa or in Latin America, I say Cuba, they say doctors.
0: Okay.
1: You know, that's their idea.
0: That's one of the things that Cuba offers to the world.
1: Right, is that
0: doctors.
1: It's a strategy for peace. Because Fidel felt that with the school, the international school, if young people came together and got to know each other as they were learning about something that every country needs, they would be less likely to declare war on each other. So Cuba has four international schools, but we only go to the School of Medicine. Mm-hmm. But then the other thing is that is Cuba's primary export, mm-hmm, is doctors. Doctors don't, and it's funny because the average doctor in Cuba is a woman.
0: Oh.
1: But when we first started going there 25 years ago, the garbage people made more money per month than the doctors. Because everyone wants to be a doctor because you're giving something back to your community and you don't get more money. You live in your neighborhood. You don't get a car. The doctors are walking and on the buses and public transportation like everyone else. Someone has to stand in line for the rations for food while the doctors are working. And if you could imagine, if you live in the neighborhood, everybody wants to tell you when they see you where they have an owie or pain. So it's not like a class thing. It's something that you do because you feel like ultimately I'm giving life. I'm helping my people have life.
0: Yes. And I'm speculating that that's the same opportunity for other medical technicians, you know, like radiology, like...
1: All of it. All of it. And that's, mm-hmm, why the people who were the garbage collectors as well. It's like whatever you do is a part of public health because we're just discovering social determinants of health in the U.S. Mm-hmm. We're just beginning to talk about it. But health is determined by whether or not you have housing, whether or not you have appropriate food. Cuba is one of three countries that's implementing the Beijing Women's Platform. If you hit your wife in Cuba, you are going to jail. You know, so
0: that's a hard thing over there, because
1: Cuba is one of the safest countries in the world. They're part of the, mm-hmm, 10 countries that are safest for women. Okay. You know, so it's like looking at the whole thing, not just like, can you get some medicine if you're sick?
0: Yes. I think this is a hard question. You know, we have a Cuban community here in Albuquerque. Cuban immigrant community. They've reached the U.S. With a lot of effort, you know, to look for more opportunities. And they are very worried. Our Cuban, you know, community, I don't want to sound like it's ours, you know, but the Cuban people here in Albuquerque are very worried of the blockage. And they hear that their relatives in Cuba are very limited right now with the hospitals. The clinics are very limited with medications and resources, you know, hospital, medical, very simple words from medication to gauzes to injections to instruments. What can you say about that? The Cuban people here are just very worried and very frustrated of what is happening with the blockage.
1: I think they have, yes, they are justifiably worried. The whole world, and when I say the whole world, for me, it's like the UN, in which I'm connected with the UN, that represents all of the countries in the world. For the last almost 30 years, once a year, they have voted on that very same topic. And every country in the UN, except for two or three countries, meaning the United States, Israel, and one other country that's our partner at any given time, the whole UN, besides those three, have voted that the blockade is inhumane and should be stopped. There are different people come to the United States from Cuba for different reasons, just like people come from every country, mm-hmm, in, yes, the world for, yes, different reasons. But in the last few years, the majority of people who come to the United States from Cuba are coming for economic reasons. You know, they, when you cannot do banking, when you cannot... And so this year, for the first time, the UN changed the question that they voted on, because they realized after all these years, the blockade is not on Cuba. It's on the whole world, because it says to the whole world, if you do business with Cuba, we are going to sue you. They're not suing Cuba. They're suing the other countries. So when you think about it, they're the ones that are being told you cannot do business with who you want to do business with.
0: That's true.
1: That's true.
0: That's what I've read all over in the newspapers in Latin America. Yes.
1: It's very hard for a person from the United States who's never been in Cuba, not as a tourist, but who has a family or know people in where you're really like living with people. And one of the best things that we did when Obama was president, when we were looking at normalizing that relationship, was one of the rules is that you couldn't live in the fancy hotels. You had to live in what we call here casa particulares. Mm-hmm. And what that did is, like, even with my students, they had to move out of the dorm because we didn't have oil enough to cook food. So we had to find housing in neighborhoods. You really get to live in a neighborhood. And so now you understand what it's like. When I was there last month, for 3 days we had no electricity and we had no oil. And so that means you can't get gas for your car. You can't cook anything. You put stuff in your refrigerator goes bad. The electricity can't pump the water through the water system for your house, so you can't get any water into your house. You can't drink, you don't have any water to drink. You can't take a bath. You can't clean your house. You can't start cooking because you don't know when the fire is going to go out. And for medicine, we do not have medicine. When you think about the blockade has alienated, but put Cuba from being in contact with a lot of things that they would have gotten that everybody else could buy. They can't buy it, so they've been forced to have to make a lot of things on their own. So they have some of the best immunizations in the world. Their COVID vaccine is very different and very more effective than others. What they're doing with diabetes, like half the people in the United States who had amputations last year with diabetes, if they had this other medication that's available in Cuba, we wouldn't have had that. Mm-hmm. And so they've had to go to that extreme and do things because they couldn't do what other people were doing. Mm-hmm. And so this blockade is hurting so much, and they've always been able, you know, to like figure out how to make it work. But now we're at the point where people are strangled. You could imagine it's as hot there as it is in Florida at this moment, but there's no air conditioning. Mm-hmm. And you know the impact that heat has on people.
0: Well, I think the point here is that the people don't deserve this, you know. But it's all of this is politics, and they want to, you know, our policy administration's policies just to see how much Cuba can take. And to como se dice ahorcar, you know, how do you say that? You know, the people. So so Catherine, you were mentioning to me that you're here in New Mexico also to offer these opportunities to for medical students or for people that want to participate in this program. What's this program called officially?
1: Well, actually,

0: there are a couple of things. We're still accepting students for the medical school. And so I want to make sure that people know and can share that information and contact me and want more information about the requirements for the medical school. That's mm-hmm. one thing. The other thing is that I personally am in a position to have interns and fellows. We actually bring fellows to New Mexico every summer now to actually shadow doctors and to get a better understanding of the public health system here. That's one thing. And the other thing, with my affiliation with the UN, I'm looking for students that are interested in global medicine, interested in widening their worlds to include not only their neighborhood and their state, but to see how that fits in with the global community. Mm-hmm. And we have very little representation at the global international level of students of color. So I'm just on a mission, you know, to let young people know this is a door that you could look through as well, and to find where we have things in common with other countries and who are our allies in other countries. You know, as a public health person, until I was working in Cuba, I thought the American Public Health Association was like, that was the thing that you strive for. Mm-hmm. But now, because of Cuba, I'm a part of PAHO, which is the Pan-American Health Association. And the U.S. is just one little component of that. Mm-hmm. And there are all these other countries that are doing things that we could benefit mm-hmm. from being a part of it.
1: Okay. So if some of the students that are listening, or some people, some families that are listening to this, if they are interested, where can they contact you? How can they contact you?
0: Well, actually, I'm a very public person. And so we know that my email, khalltrujillo@gmail.com, would get you close to me.
1: That's khall@gmail.
0: K Hall Trujillo. Okay. No hyphen. khalltrujillo@gmail.com.
1: Okay. Okay, Hall. Uh-huh. Okay, got it. So, thank you so much, Catherine. We appreciate for you in Voces Feministas that you brought to that you came to bring us that information. And since you know, particularly all over the country, but particularly in New Mexico, now that we're in crisis of doctors, we have doctors, we need doctors all over.
0: We do. Mm-hmm. We do. And I'm so pleased that Mexico is actually standing up, and we have the kind of legislators who are understanding, appreciating, and supporting that, and supporting normalizing the relationship with Cuba.
1: Okay. Thank you so much. Anything else?
0: I would just like to say, I think today is so appropriate, because as we are thinking about what would make a people say, we don't want to be colonized, we want to be sovereign. And I think that anyone that's celebrating that today could understand how the people of Cuba are saying that same exact thing. We do not want to be colonized. We do not want anyone to come in and tell us what to do. We think we know what we want. Mm-hmm. And that is a universal need that people yes. have. And so I'm hoping that people here who are celebrating the 4th of July could understand that that is the exact same spirit that guides the people of Cuba to say, we don't want a king. We think we can do this ourselves.
1: Yes, that's true.
0: Thank you.
1: Thank you so much, Catherine.
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0: in KUNM. We are here every first of Saturday of the month, and today July 4th, so that's something good that we're here today in this holiday. We just heard the Petty Sisters. I know you. We can make it. And right before, Golden by Jill Scott. It was the Pointer Sisters. The Pointer Sisters. I know we can make it. So let's keep listening to music here in KUNM and Voces Feministas.
1: Yeah, I'm just deleting the song.

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0: This is the story of Hawaiki, the spirit land Polynesians came from, where gods and goddesses live.
1: Yes, and we're like about Sina, to announce Voces Feministas.
0: Tangaroa.
1: And here it goes. The Villanueva Tapestry
0: Hawaiki
1: serves as a record of the lives and lifeways of the region over a period of 400 years. On July 25th, there will be the 50th anniversary of the celebration of the Villanueva Tapestry. Features tapestry tours, fiesta mass, and blessing of tapestry and stitchers of Our Lady of Guadalupe Church in Villanueva, New Mexico. Another event is the Lowrider Day, the Española car show at the live entertainment at the Santa Clara Casino on July 25th from 1 to 7 p.m. Every Friday from 5 to 8 p.m., La Familia Farmers Market features local farmers, arts and crafts vendors, and food trucks at the Dolores Huerta Gateway Park, 100 Isleta Boulevard Southwest in Albuquerque, lafamiliagrowersmarket.org. You can find there more information.
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2: 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Also, feminist political activist and renowned writer Lucy Lippard gifted her collection of over 500 artworks, including political posters and activist ephemera, to the Vlada Museum in Santa Fe. This exhibit, titled Lucy R. Lippard, Notes from the Radical Whirlwind, is on display through August 9th. On Saturday, July 25th, from 11 a.m. to 4 p.m., Route 66 Centennial Artisan Market, featuring artisan vendors, food trucks, live music, will be at the West Central Route 66 Visitor Center at 9 Mile Hill in Albuquerque. 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

Hawaiki, where we're created and return. Find the

Yes, and that was the voice of Aretha Franklin, My Country, It's of Thee. Right before we had Annie DeFranco, The 4th of July. And we started the set with We the People with a Native American singer, Si Hacin. And you are listening to Voces Feministas in KUNM. We have a few minutes to go until 2. Remember, stay tuned because at 2, Raíces starts and Mónica is here to bring you Raíces.

0: Yes, and that's Annie DeFranco with Egos as Hairdos. And this has been Voces Feministas bringing you the program every first Saturday of the month. Thank you for listening.
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2: Buenas tardes todos. Yo soy Mónica Rodríguez. I'm here with you until 5 o'clock. We're going to be listening to everything mariachi today. The Mariachi Espectacular, which has been in Albuquerque for 35 years, is coming to Albuquerque once again on next weekend, starting on Thursday. If you haven't had a chance to look at their website, I invite you to do that. There's lots of information about their classes, because it's not just a performance. It's a whole education on mariachi and history. They have several programs that we'll talk about throughout my program, and you can find out where to buy tickets and enjoy mariachi in New Mexico. So stick around for that. I'm with you until 5 o'clock. We're going to start with what they call the anthem of mariachi of Mexico, and that's La Negra. You've probably heard it. And we're going to play it now.

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0: De boca la llevo yo, por una estrella que viaja.

You are listening to El Cuarteto de Concluense. It's known as one of the first mariachis, if not the first mariachi, to record mariachi music. This was around 1908 or 1909, and it was in Mexico City. Mariachi has a mix of cultures that bring the music together, but it's definitely comes out of Mexico and has transpired to all the rest of the world, including in the 1930s and 40s, making its way to Japan and Europe. In 1980s, its popularity exploded with a well-known singer, Linda Ronstadt's album, Canciones de Mi Padre, which was an all mariachi album that she put up, just increasing the popularity of mariachi music. And El Cuarteto Concluense was made up of four men, a guitarrón, a jarrón, a viola, and a violin. And we heard them there. And the music was a little bit crackly, and that's because it's over 100 years old. And we're playing nothing but mariachi today. You'll find that mariachis all over the world, including right here in New Mexico. We'll listen to New Mexicans making mariachi right here, right now. We're going to delve deep into the archive, so you'll hear mariachi from all over the world today. So thank you for tuning in. My name is Monica Rodriguez. I'm part of the Raices Collective, and we do 9 hours of music every week. That's Salsa Sabrosa on Fridays. We have Raices. It's just a freeform program where we can play just about anything, and I pride myself on saying I play the music of Mexico, the mariachi, the cumbia of Colombia, the reggaeton of the islands, and the music from right here by Nuevo Mexicanos. So thank you for listening. We're celebrating 50 years, and today it's all about mariachi. Coming up next, I have Cien Años by Jorge Negrete. He's joined by Lola Beltran and Pedro Infante in this classic. I hope you'll enjoy it.

0: 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I'm Monica Rodriguez. I'm part of the Rices Collective. And it's my pleasure to bring you 3 hours full of mariachi music. We're celebrating everything mariachi today, including artists from Spain, Mexico, and right here in Nuevo Mexico, where there's a strong tradition of mariachi music. Thanks for listening in. I hope that you're having a great time at your barbecue or getting together with your family as we celebrate freedom right here in the United States of America. You can take us anywhere you want, though, across the globe. Just go to KONM.org and you can stream us anywhere, anytime. That's KONM.org. 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
0: Now, last 30 minutes of music, we heard La Negra by Mariachi Vargas de Teclacitlán. We also heard Las Olas de la Laguna. That was one of the first recordings of mariachi music that we know of. And it's a famous quartet known as Cuarteto Coculense. They were from Coculán. So Coculense is the name of that group. We also heard another song by them called El Arenita de Oro. We moved on to this past century, which was Pedro Infante and Jorge Negrete with the famous song Cien Años, and then Ana Gabriel with Me Equivoqué Contigo, and Joan Sebastian with his Como Tú Decides. We're going to move to New Mexico now. We've got Darren Cordova y Calor with their mariachi rendition of Desde Que Te Conocí.

You've been listening to Raices. I'm Monica Rodriguez, and it's my pleasure to be with you this afternoon. We're playing nothing but mariachi until 5 o'clock today. In celebration, the Mariachi Spectacular will be celebrating 35 years this week, starting on Thursday. They have programs for students and listeners alike. And there's a lot of conversation about mariachi since we're leading up to that. And I wondered, what and where did mariachi come from? And there's several theories about where the word came from, but none of them can be proven 100% true. What we do know is the first mentions of the word mariachi, or sometimes mariache, refers to the names of ranchos or towns. The earliest is the birth record of Ignacio de Loyola, who was born in 1833 in the Rancho Mariachi in the western state of Nayarit. So, in 1833, mariachi is a place. We also know that in a letter written in 1852 from a priest, Rosa Morada, from Nayarit, to the bishop in Guadalajara, Jalisco, he asked for help because the fandangos, the parties lasting several days, are interfering with church services. These included drinking, gambling, dancing, and several groups of musicians. And in the part of the country, he said, these fandangos are called mariachis. So in 1852, mariachi is a party. And the earliest dictionary definition of the word can be found in 1898, and it says that mariachi is a dance by people from the pueblo. So mariachi is also a dance. And I think it's all of those things. So keep on listening. I hope you're dancing. I hope you're singing. And I hope this mariachi brings back lots of memories too. When you were young, if you're new to the music, I hope you're enjoying it. And if you want to call me and get in your request, you know it can do that. I'm here till 5 o'clock. It's 277-5615. That's 505 if you're outside of Albuquerque. 277-5615. I'll be sure to pick up when I can. Call in. Tell me your story about mariachi. Y que siga la música. Here we go with Mariachi Vargas de Tecalquitlán. You may not know this, but back in 1996, a young girl, me, got the pleasure of singing with Cura Molina, who has the distinct honor of being the longest player with Mariachi de Vargas. They're very prolific. You can find their music just about anywhere. And he was amazing. He was talented and he was kind, and he'll remain in my memory for a long time. This one is Linda Mexicanas.

You guys are listening to Raices. Yo soy Monica Rodriguez. It's my pleasure to be with you here this afternoon. Raices has been around 50 years right here on KUNM, and we just keep getting better and better. This afternoon is dedicated all to mariachi, but I wanted to bring your attention to a show that's coming up tomorrow at Juno. Yeison Landero will be performing there at 7 o'clock. 7:30 at Juno Brewery here in Albuquerque. He is known as El Heredero de la Cumbia. He's heir to Cumbia. Not only is he from the birthplace and tradition of Cumbia, he also is the grandson of Andrés Landero. He was affectionately known as El Rey de la Cumbia, the King of Cumbia. And you might have heard him last year. He was at Globalkirky. He was playing at Civic Plaza. If you want to know more, go to the Juno website and you'll find out where you can get tickets, more about the start time and their address. Coming up next, we got a whole lot more mariachi. Thanks for sticking around.

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2: In that last hour of music, we heard everything mariachi once again. We heard Desde Que Te Conocí by Darren Cordova from Taos, New Mexico. We moved on to Las Arrieros by Mariachi Vargas de Tecpatlitlán. Then Tres Palabras, that's a mariachi out of Las Cruces, Mariachi Jalisciense de Las Cruces. We heard from Santiago Alberto, an Española native, with Tu. You may have seen him on TV. He is in the Los Angeles Rams NFL mariachi band. I don't know if you knew that there's a mariachi band in the NFL. Then we heard Lindas Mexicanas and Todo Todo by Camila Fernandez. We heard another New Mexico mariachi, Cruz de Madera by Mariachi Cardenal. That's the Montoya family, also from Española, New Mexico. We moved on to Ruben Ramos. He did a CD in mariachi here. Then you heard from it. It was Que Te Ha Dado Esa Mujer, a very classical song. And coming up next, we're going to hear another one by Mariachi Vargas de Tecpatlitlán. We also got a special request that I'm going to try and get on from Linda Ronstadt. She put out that album in the 1980s that really brought Mexican music in great popularity to the United States. Many of us have heard it and love it. I think I had it on repeat when my dad brought it home. And beautiful, beautiful music. So I'm going to try and get that on for you. We've also been talking about the Mariachi Spectacular, which is celebrating 35 years in Albuquerque. You can find tickets for all their events at their website, which is down at the moment. I've been trying to get on there to get more information for you. But listen here, I did take a snapshot of it so I can read it. They have events starting on Thursday, and then they'll go through Friday and Saturday, and they're in different areas. So it starts on July 8th at the Convention Center. They have conferences and music workshops. Then on Thursday night at 6 p.m. at the National Hispanic Cultural Center, Roy E. Disney Center for Performing Arts, the music starts at 6 p.m. Then on Friday night, there's a free concert at the Mariachi Showcase Competition on Civic Plaza, family's friendly event, Friday, July 10th at 6 p.m. And then it will close on, then there's Saturday's spectacular concert, which is Saturday, July 11th at 6:30 at the Sandia Casino and Resort Amphitheater. They've been hosting it there for some years now. And then the event will close on Sunday at the Mariachi Mass, or Saturday rather, July 11th at 10, at Holy Family Catholic Church. And I thought that was Sunday, but it says Saturday. Usually it is on Sunday morning. At any rate, the music you might hear there is Mariachi Garibaldi, Mariachi Reina de Los Angeles, and Mariachi Sol de Mexico. Please continue to look back at their website to find out more information. You can also find information on Facebook. Coming up next, Mariachi Vargas de Tecpatlitlán, like I promised you. And the name of the song is Sentimiento.

You just heard Cuarteto Coculense. They're one of the earliest known recordings of mariachi music. That one can be found in the Library of Congress. It's originally recorded on wax cylinders in Mexico around 1908 or 1909. They're thought to be the earliest mariachi musicians to ever record, but mariachi goes as far back as we were talking as to the 1800s when it's first referenced in letters and in the names of communities. We talked about how mariachi is a place. It's a party and it's a dance. First referenced in 1833 as a place, in 1852 as a party, and then in 1898 as a dance. So it's all of those things, but most of us, it brings back lots of memories of when we were growing up, especially for me. And Albuquerque is celebrating 35 years of Mariachi Spectacular. You can find more about the upcoming events on their website. On the last 20 minutes of music, we heard from Mariachi Vargas with Sentimiento. Si nos dejan, that one was by Amparo Arvizu. And then Pedro Infante, also known as the Golden Age of Mariachi, appearing on the silver screen. And of course, hearing his voice play, Pedro Infante was very famous in the 30s and 40s in Mexico's Golden Age. And we heard Mi Cariñito. We also are going to hear coming up next, Linda Ronstadt's Mi Ranchito. And this one is by special request coming from the request line. If you want to hear something or music that reminds you of your childhood or just mariachi that you absolutely love, if I have it, I'll play it. Give me a call at 505-277-5615.

Buenas tardes, yo soy Monica Rodriguez. You're listening to Raices right here on KONM. We're celebrating 50 years on Raices. If you want to find out more about upcoming shows, where we'll be in the community, and who we're partnering with, you can find us on all the socials, Instagram, Facebook. Just look for Raices Collective, and it's the green background with the white tree. You'll find a clip I added today about mariachi, showing you the inside of the KONM studios. Many of you probably have not seen what it looks like up here, but it is a great place to be as we celebrate freedom this 4th of July. The last couple minutes of music we heard by special request, Mi Ranchito by Linda Ronstadt. We also heard Pedro Infante's La Cama de Piedra, and then Juan Sebastian with La Uraña. Up next, we've got Mariachi Vargas with Alma Llanera.

Me gusta escuchar los mariachis cantar con el alma sus lindas canciones. Oír cómo suenan

0: se acabó? 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
3: You've been listening to Raíces. I'm Monica Rodriguez, and we're doing everything mariachi today in that last hour of music. You heard from music from all over the mariachi world, and that included Mariachi Vargas, who's one of the most prolific and well-known mariachis throughout the world. Also, Jorge Negrete, who brought the golden age of Mexican music and cinema to this silver screen, as well as to our ears with Ay Jalisco No Te Rajes. We heard a double shot of him with Fiesta Mexicana. We went to the women this time with La Valentina, and that was sung by Mariachi Reina de los Años.

and hit us. They're going to be in Albuquerque on Saturday playing at the Mariachi Spectacular, which is celebrating 35 years right here in Albuquerque. It is the epicenter for mariachi. So you can find more information at their website. That's Mariachi Espectacular de Albuquerque. We moved on to Estos Celos by Vicente Fernandez and Antonio Aguilar after that with Viva México. And we heard from Santiago Alberto again. He's an Espanola native playing in the mariachi for the NFL team, the Los Angeles Rams. Te llevo en el corazón. And we heard from Amalia Mendoza with the famous song Paloma Negra. And then Alicia Barrial with that fun song Tequila Mariachi. I like the way she thinks. She said, kisses are just like tequila. If you're going to order them double. Coming up next, I've got an Española, Natalia Jimenez, who makes Mexico and mariachi her own with this one, El Destino.

This is Raices, and you've been listening to mariachi. Mariachi from all over the Mexican world, as well as extends into lots of parts of Latin America, including right here in Nuevo Mexico. We heard from the Aguilar dynasty for that last 30 minutes. We started with Pepe Aguilar, Vamos Tarde. We moved on to the godfather, Antonio Aguilar, Gabino Barrera, and El Hijo de Sobiente. And then his wife, Flor Silvestre's Plegaria, which means prayer. I had the distinct honor of watching them in the last show I saw with my uncle in 1990. They came to Albuquerque with full regalia horses, horses that can dance, and of course them singing on top of them is no small feat. We also heard from their granddaughter, Majo Aguilar, Que Bonito, and we ended with Ángela Aguilar, Bésame Mucho. That Aguilar dynasty is definitely well represented. They have several singers in their community, in the family, actually. Leandro Aguilar, Dalia Inez, and Marcela Rubiales are also singers of the family, and I hope to play a whole lot more of them in the shows I have coming up. I also have Ana Gabriel in the queue, and Luis Miguel, who is also an Española who made Mexico and mariachi his home, and we'll play his song La Fiesta del Mariachi. I'm here till 4:45. After that, it's Edición Seminaria until 5 o'clock. Here we go with Ana Gabriel and Es Demasiado Tarde.

0: You've been listening to Raices right here on KUNM, live from the University of New Mexico. Coming up next, we have Edición Seminaria. It's been my pleasure to be with you. I'm Monica Rodriguez. 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
4: 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Director de Noticias Samuel Orozco, coordinadora de producción de Cire Yepes, productor Rubén Tapia, conducción técnica Jorge Ramírez, asociada de producción María de Jesús Gómez. 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
7: 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I'm Don Gagne. Pope Leo calls on America to protect migrants. That's a long-held commitment from Leo.

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4: I'm Dan Ronan in Washington with these news headlines. On this, America's 250th birthday, the nation is throwing a party. But extremely hot weather is making it difficult for tens of millions of people. Numerous celebrations are being delayed or canceled, but tonight's huge fireworks show in Washington will go on. This after President Trump delivers a speech. Ukraine is ramping up its bombardment of Russian targets, striking an oil terminal in St. Petersburg. Ukraine's President Vladimir Zelensky describes the attacks as a long-range sanction against the Kremlin. President Trump Friday pardoned 11 people, including a former business partner of one-time D.C. lobbyist Jack Abrahoff. I'm Dan Rowland, NPR News.

Stardate July 4th. Bellatrix, Spica, and Omega Herculis have something in common. They're all good semi-quincentennial stars. That has nothing to do with the stars themselves, only their distance. All three of them are roughly 250 light-years away. In other words, we see them as they looked roughly 250 years ago, around the time of the American Declaration of Independence. 1 light-year is the distance light travels in a year, almost 6 trillion miles. So each of the anniversary stars is about 1.5 quadrillion miles away, the number 15 followed by 14 zeros. The distances were measured with a technique known as parallax. Astronomers look at a star when Earth is on opposite sides of the Sun. That causes a tiny shift in the star's position against the background of more distant objects. The size of that shift reveals the star's distance. But there's a slight margin of error